0: used in the racing industry don't even have the protection of some livestock. They're exempted as, you know, they're like an extreme form of livestock, I guess, because they're used for gambling.
1: A special class of livestock.
0: Exactly.
1: But what kind of legal rights do pets have? I didn't even realize they had any.
0: Well, for example, you would not, if somebody was seen in public whipping a dog.
1: Yes.
0: That person would have something happen to them. There are local, state, and probably federal laws that about animal cruelty that could be brought to bear on somebody that was seen in public repeatedly whipping a dog or a cat or, you know, a companion animal. I mean, we see these cases in the news periodically about people who are abusing companion animals.
1: And there's actually a criminal case you can take against them, whereas if you do that in livestock, say in a cow shed or throwing chickens around, there's no law that protects them.
0: Not really. I mean, there are some for the farm animal, much more limited than companion animal, but even those laws and regulations don't apply to horses and racing. And I would guess for the rodeo animals, because they're in a different setting.
1: I guess,
0: I mean, clearly the things that happen to rodeo animals, if those happen to, you know, companion animals, that would be an animal cruelty case.
1: I guess the entertainment aspect of it kind of strips them of more rights.
0: Exactly.
1: Exactly. And sort of, let's talk about what sort of abuse happens to racehorses, because maybe people who are listening have never heard about it and have no idea. To them, they just go there, they watch the horses, and then leave. They don't understand what happens behind the scenes.
0: Yeah. I would say, the first big thing that is that they are... they're drugged a lot. I mean, you have young horses, 2 years old, getting joint injections to reduce the pain in their joints.
1: Wow.
0: Yes.
1: And the inflammation is probably from excessive exercising?
0: Exactly.
1: Okay.
0: Exactly. So you have the drugging. It's absolutely pervasive, particularly in United States horse racing. They give the horses diuretics before they race, so they'll shed a bunch of pounds of water weight.
1: But don't they have to sweat when they're racing? Won't that cause dehydration?
0: Yeah, you would think.
1: Okay.
0: But they dehydrate them to begin with.
1: Okay.
0: So they'll shed pounds and they'll be faster.
1: Okay.
0: Now, the excuse given for it's called Lasix. It's a diuretic. The excuse given for it is that it reduces bleeding from their lungs, which comes out generally through their noses and sometimes their mouth.
1: And this is caused by the excessive...
0: By the excessive exercise.
1: Right.
0: Called exercise-induced pulmonary hemorrhage.
1: Okay. Can that be deadly to the horses having their lungs bleed?
0: It can be. Repetitively, it can be, because it causes scarring in their lungs and also their throat, esophagus. And so it can be long-term deadly. So you have those kind of things. You have equipment that's put on the horses. They have their tongues tied down when they race, so it's supposedly to keep their airways open.
1: So they can't, can they close their mouth with comfort, or is it being
0: no.
1: held open?
0: That's on top of the bit that they wear. Mm-hmm. So they've got a bit in their mouth that, you know, enables the jockey to steer them to some degree, along with, they say, the whip. Then they've got the tongue tied down. Plus, they put blinkers on some horses to keep them focused so they won't be distracted by anything, you know, on either side of them.
1: I've seen those, yes.
0: Yes. Now, bear in mind that a horse is a prey animal, and its instinct is to flee, you know, threats. Or whatever it perceives as a threat. So here you've got a prey animal blinded, you know, on the sides, so it can only see straight in front. That's terror as far as I'm concerned.
1: Yeah, they must be feeling a lot of fear when they're running.
0: And they're exploiting that, you know, you hear the phrase, what is it? Flee or flight? Not flee or flight, but
1: flight or
0: They're I'll remember it later.
1: So
0: but
1: terrified
0: they're
1: that they're
0: exploiting.
1: Yeah, that
0: prey animal's flight instinct.
1: Yes,
0: you know, to flee anything that it perceives, you know, as
1: dangerous.
0: As dangerous. That's a better way to put it.
1: And
0: so. The, you know, the other aspect that you'll see in racing, I mean, you've got the tongue tie, you've got the blinkers. They don't put on all horses, but they put on a lot of horses. Then you've got the whip, which, you know, they will argue has been made less
1: painful,
0: impactful, mm-hmm. because it now has a foam rubber tip rather than like a leather tip. But it's still the... It's the fear that is what is affecting the horse. It's the fear of that thing that is really the coercive technique.
1: So
0: you've got all that stuff, plus they have to, the U.S., in U.S. horse racing, they have a pony horse
1: mm-hmm.
0: that leads the racehorse to the starting gate. This is partly to try to calm the racehorse down, to have another horse, you know, go with them to the starting gate. It's also partly to keep them from running away, which you will see regularly, you know, every other race at least, a horse breaking away and literally running away.
1: Because they're scared.
0: They have to go and retrieve the horse.
1: Yeah. Well, it sounds like the whole thing is based on fear response.
0: Exactly.
1: And torture.
0: And coercion. And, mm-hmm. you know, the horses are being forced to do this. It's not something they happily,
1: because
0: you
1: want to think that racing is that joy of flying, you know, because when you see movies about horse racing, it seems to be that it's always about the joy of the run.
0: Well, I think that's the human feeling.
1: Okay.
0: I don't think that we know what... I mean, clearly, when horses do love to run. They do love to run. But they don't love the terror of that race when... I mean, the starting gate is like a torture device.
1: Exactly.
0: Now, it's very close in, very noisy. And then... They're racing at very high speeds, very close together.
1: Yeah.
0: So there's a term called clipping heels.
1: Uh-huh.
0: You know, they run on top of each other and they wind up, unfortunately, sometimes it's really a tragic result because one or more horses go down.
1: Right.
0: And they wind up having to be euthanized because they've broken something.
1: Well, let's not use a euphemism of euthanize. Let's
0: right.
1: say they have to be killed.
0: Right, exactly.
1: Yeah.
0: Exactly.
1: And it's kind of like a pact instinct, because rather than running in lanes like human runners do, but maybe they do. But you see that even in the Olympics, where one runner will jump in front of the others and that one will trip. Same with the horses. But from what we understand, their legs are very gentle. They're thin.
0: So they're very thin.
1: So they can break easily, I would imagine.
0: And the other part of that is that because of the anatomy of their legs, because they're so slender, and when that leg is, when there's a fracture, when there's an injury to a leg, one of the reasons why it's difficult, well, I shouldn't say it's difficult, one of the reasons why a lot of horses are put down rather than, you know, surgery done to repair it, is because healing is very difficult, because the blood circulation is very limited. And if that is disrupted, it's a big question about whether there's going to be sufficient blood circulation.
1: Well, and I imagine
0: more to heal, you know.
1: They can't really put casts on a horse like they do a human leg, so you would have to suspend the horse in a cast so that it would have chance to heal. And in that standing position, the blood would be pooling down in the leg rather than circulating back into the body.
0: So that's an aspect they have to consider. And then there's something that can happen as a result of the injury. And, you know, if they do try surgery, it's called laminitis, which is a deadly disease where the hoof separates from basically the rest of the leg.
1: And
0: so this is what, even if they try surgery, unfortunately, you know, too often recovery isn't successful because they wind up with laminitis.
1: Sounds like a horse is a very specialized animal.
0: Yeah.
1: Because I've heard that they run on their tippy toes, that hoof is actually their toenail, and they're running on tippy toes, and the heel is up in the air. And so that, again, is a precarious way to be running.
0: Right. So that's a good way to describe it. It's a good way to describe it. So, you know, we've sort of covered, you know, for the uninitiated, give people a better sense of what it means when horses are raced. And I think that's good, because I think a lot of people aren't aware.
1: No, because you go sit in the stands, the horses come out and they look frisky. They're put in these things. You don't understand how terrorizing that is. You think that's just so they all start to the same. And then they take off and they're running like heck. And you're not thinking about everything that's going on for the horse's physiology. You know, or any of the other things that are going into forcing them to run so fast.
0: Exactly. So it's very, you know, I think it's just a terrorizing experience. You know, and I've watched it a lot. I mean, when they come out of those gates, they're all trying to bunch over to the inside rail.
1: Is there a reason they do that?
0: Because it's faster to go around the inside.
1: So they're jockeying for that position to save themselves.
0: Exactly.
1: Okay.
0: So the scramble to get over to the inside, you know, in front, inside, it's just, you know, kind of horrifying to watch.
1: Yeah.
0: I mean, it's just like, and the other thing is these are not machines. You know, the horses are not machines.
1: No.
0: So they'll come out of the gate, they might veer to the outside or veer to the inside, or, you know, they're not machines. So it's very, it can be very unpredictable.
1: Well, and as I know, humans don't like to think that animals actually think, but they probably have thoughts. How can I get out of this? How can I run away? How can I save myself? How can
0: I...
1: And all of that's going
0: on. We see it maybe at least every other race. You have a horse that takes off before they get put in the gate or while they're being put in the gate. they break through the front of the gate and take off. Some horses refuse to come out of the gate. The race starts and the gate opens and they stay at the gate. It's called the horse whelp.
1: And do
0: so
1: they
0: it's
1: get
0: very it's very clear that this is not something that a lot of these horses are interested in, and the industry, the people in the industry actually talk about the mind of the horse.
1: Yeah.
0: They'll talk about a horse that has a good mind and a horse that doesn't have a good mind.
1: What happens?
0: And I think that what that basically means is a horse that's compliant and a horse that isn't.
1: Right. The more obedient they are, the more abused they'll end up being.
0: Exactly.
1: Or if they survive. But do they get punished for staying in the gate? Is that something that they'll...
0: Well, we don't know that for sure.
1: Yeah.
0: We don't know what happens when they go back to the back, you know, back to their stable.
1: Yeah. So that could be the end of their racing career, so to speak, which means they're not survivable.
0: It just means they'll probably be subjected to more gate training.
1: Okay. And do you know what...
0: The idea that they just need more, you know, training.
1: Well, I remember the old way of training horses was to break their spirit.
0: That's still the training.
1: And
0: for a lot of them, that's still what happens.
1: Yeah, and that's the same thing people want to do to children, which is meaning abuse until they no longer care about themselves.
0: Right.
1: And that's...
0: And they still refer to breaking two-year-olds.
1: Exactly. Yeah.
0: You know, and they refer to them as babies.
1: Mm-hmm.
0: They refer to the two-year-olds as babies because that's the first time they race.
1: Well, they are babies in a...
0: They are babies.
1: Yeah.
0: Absolutely.
1: In a...
0: So then, even beyond the racing, you've got the sales. You know, before they race, you know, they go through yearling sales.
1: Uh-huh.
0: Then they go through two-year-old sales. So, and those are very little regulation whatsoever.
1: And you know, and the animals can end up in a more abusive situation. It's just like when we had slave trade. You don't know who the master is going to be, and you don't know what kind of abuse the animal's going to have to suffer to please that person.
0: Yeah. Yeah, like about 70% of U.S. horse races are what are called claiming races. So in the race, before the race, a price is set for which the horses can be bought by other trainers and owners at the end of that race. So you're exactly right. So at the end of that race, you may have horses that are going to a new trainer or a new owner. And there's actually research that's been published by the Jockey Club, the U.S. Jockey Club. In 2014, they published this that said that claiming, switching barns, you know, to between trainers, it's primarily trainers because horses stay with the trainers rather than the owners per se. That increases the risk of fatality by 60%.
1: 60%.
0: If they've only been with the new trainer for a month. And then it reduces kind of in a linear fashion the longer that they've stayed with the trainer, up to 4 years. It's very rare that a horse stays with the same trainer for 4 years. Very rare.
1: Well, their life of racing, it doesn't last that long, from what I understand.
0: That's true, too. I mean, that's true, too. Most of the horses who race are, you know, three or four. They start out at two. You know, I've documented examples of horses who had five trainers in 6 months.
1: Ooh.
0: Through the claiming process.
1: Yeah.
0: So you've got that increases the risk of fatality because, you know, some of that is the stress of changing, you know, and going to a different trainer, different barn, different routine maybe. But part of it is because that trainer is not familiar with that horse.
1: Takes a while to build a relationship.
0: With that individual,
1: yeah.
0: Right, with that individual.
1: Mm-hmm.
0: So, you know, that's another aspect of the horse racing business that most people are unaware of.
1: I'm just going to let everybody know you're listening to Women's Radio Hour at KNSJ here at 89.1 FM on your dial, your social justice network right here in San Diego. And we're talking about the life of a racehorse. It's not as romantic as it seems in the movies. And we really need to look at the reality of what's happening to these horses and think about whether we want to continue abusing horses just for fun. And because it's involved in gambling, is that what's really the pressure on this business?
0: It's exactly. I mean, gambling is, well, let me put it this way. Gambling is the basis for the horse racing industry.
1: Mm-hmm.
0: Because wagering on horse racing has declined so much. It dropped 57% since 2003 in the U.S. That's adjusted for inflation. So because of this, you know, sort of nosedive over the last 20-plus years, in a number of states, they have supplemented their revenue with money from casinos and slot machines that are associated with the racetrack. So that's true in Kentucky, in New York, in Arkansas, in Florida, in a number of the other states, Virginia. It's not true in California. It's not true in California because Native American gaming controls the casinos.
1: Right.
0: And so California horse racing, up until this year, up until just the last few months, had to solely rely on wagering, what they call the handle,
1: mm-hmm.
0: for the revenues, you know, to support the industry. This year, the California legislature and Governor Newsom allocated $8 million for the next two fiscal years.
1: Wow.
0: to supplement the monies that fund the California Horse Racing Board, the state regulatory body. So the remaining racetracks, the three remaining racetracks that are operating in California now, Santa Anita, Los Alamitos, and Del Mar, now have $8 million that they can spend on something else over the next 2 years. And, you know, it might be purse or prize money, because that's how they get people to enter horses, you know, in the races.
1: I don't understand why the state would be giving horse racing that much money.
0: Ostensibly, the rationale that was given recently when this was announced was as kind of reward for the changes that have been made at the racetracks that have nominally reduced horse fatalities.
1: Okay.
0: But the problem with that logic is that in reality, for example, I might get the statistic a little bit off. The executive director of the California Horse Racing Board a couple months ago was bragging about how horse deaths from 2019 to 2025 had dropped like 68%. But the number of racing starts has also dropped.
1: Exactly.
0: During that period, about 48%. So there's 48% fewer racing starts, meaning you know, horses who have raced during that time period. So like 2/3 of that drop in fatality is really because horses weren't raced.
1: Exactly.
0: So yeah, they accomplished, you know, some drop in, you know, horse fatalities, but most of it's associated with just not racing. So anyway, that's the rationale that was supposedly given.
1: Okay.
0: That, you know, we're going to cover some of the cost, the regulatory cost. The CHRB annual budget is like $17 million. So the state taxpayers, you and I, are
1: supplementing
0: $4 million, you know, this year and next year of that budget. So that's the first time they've gotten any money aside from the wagering.
1: Somebody must have lobbied really well to get that amount of money out of the state government.
0: The recent appointee to the board, Peter Stern,
1: mm-hmm.
0: from San Francisco, who's a big tech bro guy, was credited for convincing the legislature and the governor to do this.
1: Okay. So one man's influence.
0: Yes. You know, a tech guy. I mean, that tells you something. They wield a lot of power.
1: They do, and I'm wondering how much, because racehorsing's very popular online, and how much of that online betting enhances his income.
0: I don't know. That's an interesting question.
1: Yeah. It's just something to think about.
0: It's a dying industry.
1: Mm-hmm.
0: You know, the lottery was approved by the voters in like the early 80s, 50 years after the voters approved legal gambling on horse racing.
1: Yeah.
0: And the lottery brings in, I don't know, something like close to $9 billion a year and gives about $2 billion of it to schools and related.
1: What happens to the rest?
0: Well, some of it's paid out.
1: Okay.
0: And then some of it, you know, pays for the lottery's activities. I'm just saying the sales mm-hmm. are close to $9 billion. Now, in comparison, the sales or the wagering on horse racing in the last year we have data for was $2.69 billion.
1: What?
0: So it's like a third of what the lottery.
1: Yeah.
0: Does.
1: But that's and still a lot. That's still a lot of money, $1 billion.
0: Yeah, it's a pittance compared to what the lottery brings in.
1: Yeah.
0: And also Native American Gaming, which also brings in close to $9 billion a year.
1: Yes.
0: In terms of sale, meaning, you know, what people gamble.
1: And I remember when we voted on that to allow that to be an income source for the Native Americans.
0: Right. And there's 85 casinos
1: mm-hmm.
0: compared to now 3 racetracks. So the economic impact for the lottery and Native American casinos is much greater.
1: Yes.
0: For the local community.
1: Mm-hmm.
0: So anyway, it's a very declining industry.
1: Well,
0: you know, it's dying.
1: And it's a good thing it is, because it's...
0: Exactly.
1: It's very horrific.
0: Exactly. I mean, people have other choices to gamble that don't involve risking and taking horses' lives.
1: I mean, you can gamble on sports, you can gamble on all kinds of
0: things. Well, in California, you can't legally gamble on sports.
1: You can't.
0: Okay. No, we don't have sports betting legal here yet.
1: I know in other states it is.
0: Yeah, other states, that's true, but that definitely contributed to the decline.
1: Mm-hmm.
0: Now, that 57% decline in wagering nationwide since 2003. So, you know, as I say, thankfully it's a declining industry. It's just a matter of time. California is widely expected to be the next state that doesn't have horse racing anymore.
1: Are there any, which states don't have horse racing yet?
0: Well, Massachusetts.
1: Okay.
0: Example.
1: Mm-hmm.
0: Illinois is now down to one track.
1: Okay.
0: Over by, on the, in East St. Louis, on the Illinois side of St. Louis.
1: Okay.
0: The last track in the in Chicagoland, Hawthorne, just went through bankruptcy and was sold. So there's no horse racing in Chicago left. There are other, I mean, I could go through a list of other, I mean, Massachusetts comes to mind because I see so many people bemoan the closure of Massachusetts tracks. You know, there's no horse racing in New England anymore.
1: Well, I know England's...
0: No live horse racing in New England.
1: Yeah, I know England's also been looking at keeping horse racing because it was very popular with the upper crust to go to the racehorses, but I heard, you know, there's been, again, because of the animal abuse, there's been questions about continuing.
0: They're in the same kind of existential crisis that U.S. horse racing is in, because wagering is down, and also, as you say, there's a lot of concerns about the abuse and death of the horses. In England, it's still, in the UK, it's still greyhound racing, too. Thankfully, here in the US, we're down to two operating greyhound racing tracks in West Virginia.
1: There's still some in Tijuana, isn't there?
0: Well, that's Mexico.
1: Yeah, but I mean, it's not gone completely. If you're in San Diego...
0: Into that, I don't know if there's any in Tijuana, but all I'm saying in the U.S.
1: Mm-hmm.
0: we're down to two tracks left in West Virginia.
1: Because if San Diego, it's very easy. If you want to get something, you can go to Tijuana.
0: Well, that's true.
1: Yeah, so it's not like it's not accessible anymore, but it's just not local.
0: Right. And I don't know how many people are availing themselves of that, but. So I think it's worth pointing out that TripAdvisor, which is a major online travel booking company, recently announced that they will no longer book horse racing or greyhound racing or camel racing, which tells you how broad their, you know, business is. They also will not book rodeos, which I think is very significant. And the reaction to this in the UK and in the United States from the industry, you know, they did not see this coming. Even though in actuality, TripAdvisor actually stopped booking greyhound races about 4 years ago. And it tells you something that nobody really noticed. but the horse racing industry is reacting now. And I think that it's something that San Diego and Petco Park should be thinking about relative to its offering a rodeo at Petco Park.
1: Let's go into the rodeo abuses. Some of them, because again, people may not be aware of what happens. You know, you've got a baby calf and you're chasing him around and roping him. That's got to be painful for the calf. But
0: absolutely.
1: I'm going to let
0: it's
1: you.
0: It's also terrorizing.
1: Yes. Yeah.
0: It's terrorizing. These are sentient beings.
1: Yes.
0: I think people are more and more aware of this. They are not machines.
1: Mm-hmm.
0: They are not, you know, just mindless objects.
1: And if you think
0: so
1: a dog...
0: Physical pain and also the psychic terror.
1: Right. And people think that cats and dogs have emotions. Well, if they do, then every animal does. So you
0: exactly.
1: have to extrapolate into all of the different animals and realize they all have affection for their parent, they have fear, they have... concerns.
0: Exactly.
1: And so when you're chasing a baby cow around, you are terrorizing that animal.
0: Exactly. And they're also, if they're a baby, they're not even fully developed.
1: Mm-hmm.
0: So think about, you know, the physical impact of throwing that baby animal around.
1: Yeah. And their bones and
0: again,
1: could
0: here's
1: get
0: an
1: broken.
0: Example.
1: Yeah.
0: If this was being done in public to a companion animal, that person would be prosecuted for animal cruelty.
1: Yeah.
0: So the, you know, the disconnect is just amazing.
1: Now, if the crowds are cheering, is that an added factor of fear for the creatures?
0: It certainly must. I mean, the noise must certainly add to their terror.
1: Yeah, because I know during parades, if you have a horse and there's a sudden noise, it can
0: absolutely
1: spark fear in the animal.
0: Absolutely.
1: So having a whole stadium full of people and an announcer shouting and people guns noise going off
0: right.
1: must be pretty noisy and terrifying.
0: I mean, bear in mind that really the whole function of rodeo, they want the excited animal.
1: Mm-hmm.
0: They basically want that terror because they want to, you know, they think it's more dramatic.
1: Okay. The more scared the calf is, the faster it'll run, and the more it looks like you're out in the wild capturing wild animals.
0: Exactly.
1: Mm-hmm.
0: I mean, you've got bulls, very publicized example this year. There was a large bull, and I want to say that they called him Maneater, but he was very popular because, like, you know, he was large and he bucked and bought back and so forth. And ostensibly, you know, outside of the performance in the rodeo, he was very gentle, you know, very friendly, you know, very loving animal. And then they did what they had to, you know, make him act out during the performance. So he wound up injuring himself. And well, he wound up being injured recently, and he died.
1: It reminds me of that cartoon Walt Disney did years ago called Ferdinand, where there was a bull that loved smelling fat flowers, and they forced him into the ring so that he could be with the matadors, and he had to act all angry and stuff, but he really didn't want to. And it's that kind of forcing animals to behave in ways that aren't natural for them.
0: Exactly. I mean, that's part of the abuse. That's part of the abuse.
1: And then you have in Spain where they run the bulls through the village and people are taunting the animals and jumping in front of them, and invariably somebody gets hurt because they're all drunk.
0: Right.
1: But, again, that's a form of animal abuse.
0: Absolutely. It's terror.
1: Mm-hmm.
0: They're not running on grass.
1: No, they're running on cobblestones.
0: Yeah.
1: Which are treacherous to begin with.
0: Yeah.
1: Are they putting, because sometimes they ride bulls. Do they put
0: the rocking bulls? Yeah.
1: Do they put something on the saddle to make it irritating?
0: They've got that girth. You know, they tighten up the girth band.
1: Okay.
0: Which is part of the instigating, you know, the acting out.
1: Okay, so it's as if somebody was cinching you by the waist and you couldn't breathe, and you would just struggle to get free.
0: Exactly.
1: Okay.
0: So that's part of, you know, the performance.
1: Mm-hmm.
0: So that's the kind of thing they do to elicit that behavior.
1: Okay, I'm going to let everybody know you're listening to Women's Radio Hour here at KNSJ 89.1 FM on your dial. your social justice network right here in San Diego. I have Martha on with me, and we're talking about what happens to animals in rodeos, as some people call it, or rodeos, because the animals are

0: on the local regulations.
1: Mm-hmm.
0: Because rodeo, I'm fairly certain, with some exceptions, is mostly governed by local regulations.
1: Okay.
0: This is how the LA City Council this year renewed the ban on rodeos in the city of LA.
1: Was because of the prods?
0: Because they have the jurisdiction to do so.
1: Okay.
0: Sometimes these things are preempted and the local doesn't have any jurisdiction. Like the state, you know, preempts it. Like that's the case of horse racing. The state preempts local regulation of horse racing.
1: Right, because
0: even if the city of San Diego or the city of Del Mar, I guess it would have to be, decided they didn't want horse racing anymore, they couldn't do that because the state has jurisdiction.
1: And it's,
0: or in the case of rodeos, the local jurisdictions have jurisdiction.
1: Okay.
0: And the local government has jurisdiction. So, initially, the city of LA just limited the kinds of equipment that could be used in a rodeo. And now, most recently, I think they've just banned rodeo altogether within the city of LA.
1: Mm-hmm.
0: It has been suggested in the city of San Diego to do some of that, banning certain pieces of equipment. I don't think the city council has yet done this.
1: No, I think our mayor is too fond of rodeos than to do anything like that.
0: Right. Well, maybe Petco is too fond of them, and the mayor is going along with Petco.
1: Well, they used to be
0: a stadium named after an animal care company would be more sensitive to, you know, animal welfare, but apparently not.
1: Well, they've done rodeos when we used to have that football stadium in the valley.
0: Yeah.
1: And then they, Lakeside's always been very
0: right.
1: big for rodeo action. So it's been something that's been an ongoing part of San Diego's culture for a long time.
0: But only came to Petco Park in the last few years.
1: Yeah, no, but in our culture of...
0: Yeah, no, I hear you. But I think it's part of the evolving, you know, it's like the TripAdvisor change reflects.
1: Mm-hmm.
0: Is that increasingly people are not interested in seeing animals abused as entertainment.
1: Yes.
0: Not something they consider entertainment. You know, there's other things that they can do to entertain themselves that don't involve animal cruelty and abusing animals.
1: Well, I'm trying to think of if there is anything that involves animal that doesn't. Doesn't end up abusive. Because the circuses, you have abuse.
0: As a commercial activity?
1: Hmm?
0: You mean as a commercial activity?
1: Yes. I mean, zoos have their own form of abuse because you have animals in cages.
0: Right.
1: Circuses have abuse because you don't know how the animals are trained. Animal shows, again, you have abuse because of the training.
0: Exactly.
1: I can't think of any activity that involves animals other than pet shows, but we don't even know if that's abusive or not.
0: Yeah, I mean, for example, I mean, this is going a little far afield, but for example, the reptile shows, like at the Del Mar Fairgrounds,
1: mm-hmm.
0: those are horrendous.
1: Yeah.
0: And the feds are actually prosecuting the illegal importation of amphibians and reptiles. I mean, we see reports from the U.S. attorney every few months or so of somebody being busted for illegal importation of, you know, reptiles and amphibians. So,
1: and a lot of those die on the way to be, a lot of those end up dying on the way to being sold.
0: Exactly.
1: And that's the real crime in that.
0: Exactly.

0: So I don't, I think, you know, I think the reality is that if you're, if animals are commercially being used, they're probably being abused.
1: Yeah.
0: Because the motivation is money as opposed to the welfare of the animal.
1: Exactly.
0: Even though... I think that, you know, what's interesting to me, another disconnect, is that the horse racing industry will tout, like, second careers for racehorses after they've, you know, if they've mm-hmm. survived their racing career. One of the second careers that's touted is they can be used as a therapy horse.
1: Okay.
0: Like for veterans with PTSD or...
1: Sounds like the horses have PTSD,
0: though. Well, that's what I'm saying, you know. we're touting the idea that horses are so sensitive that they can help humans recover, you know, from PTSD. They can help humans who had disabling illness or injury or whatever. They can help them, you know, with, they can ride a horse and mm-hmm. at least experience movement, you know. But yet, you know, we'll honor the horse as being sensitive in that regard.
1: Yeah.
0: But in order to get there, they've got to survive the absolute terror
1: yeah.
0: of the race industry.
1: That's a complete disconnect between
0: oh.
1: what they're doing to the horses. And it also shows that they really don't care what happens to the horses in the end.
0: No.
1: To them, it's like we buy a car, we use a car, and then when it doesn't suit our service, we get rid of it.
0: That's
1: with
0: exactly
1: no it. More affection than, okay, we're done with that.
0: That's exactly it.
1: Mm-hmm.
0: And not the notion of, you know, the horse racing industry will talk about how the racehorses are loved like family.
1: Yeah.
0: Well, you know, unfortunately, it does happen with humans sometimes that children are abandoned. I will grant that.
1: Oh, there's
0: but
1: a lot of abuse in families.
0: By and large, yeah. you know, parents take care of their kids even beyond 18 years old. I mm-hmm. mean, they're still there as kind of the safety net, you know, that their child can always come home or, you know, rely on their parent for help.
1: Mm-hmm.
0: That doesn't happen.
1: Yeah.
0: You know, in horse racing, and it certainly doesn't happen in rodeos. I mean, it's a similar kind of thing with rodeos. The disconnect of, you know, on the one hand, you can have something like a petting zoo, which I'm not crazy about, but at least, you know, the idea is that these are gentle animals that you can have children be able to, you know, walk up and pet and be around. And but those same animals are the ones that we subject, you know, to the terror and the physical harm.
1: Mm-hmm.
0: You know, for supposed entertainment. It is just such a total disconnect of what we acknowledge animals are capable of and what we subject them to.
1: And with a petting zoo, a lot of those animals that are in the petting zoo end up on people's plates. So
0: yeah,
1: you're petting and adoring an animal that is going to be cruelly slaughtered and served exactly. to you for lunch.
0: Exactly.
1: And
0: that's what I say. I'm not crazy about petting zoos, but I was using it as an example of,
1: yeah.
0: on one hand, you know, we tout the animals for their gentleness and, you know, being safe for kids to be around.
1: But the good thing about them is you know,
0: we'll turn around and subject them
1: right.
0: to just absolute.
1: But the good thing about petting apple. Zoos is maybe some child will connect with an animal and decide not to continue eating that animal.
0: Well, you've heard of the little girl up in Northern California?
1: No.
0: She, in a 4-H program, at a fairground.
1: Oh, was that the one with the goat?
0: She raised the goat, I think it was.
1: Mm-hmm.
0: Sierra was the goat's name. And the little girl decided at the end of all this that she didn't want to have her companion, killed. Sierra. Mm-hmm. So her mother said, you know, we'll buy Sierra and, you know, we'll take her home.
1: Mm-hmm.
0: And they wouldn't let her do that.
1: Yeah.
0: And the family, the little girl's family moved Sierra the goat to another, I think they were in Shasta County, if I recall right, and they moved the family goat to like Sonoma County. Well, deputies from Shasta County traveled to Sonoma County to basically kidnap that goat.
1: No.
0: Bring it back to Shasta and have it slaughtered.
1: Oh, that's horrible.
0: Because it violated the rules of 4-H, you know, that the whole purpose is to sensitize or desensitize kids to raising animals and then slaughtering them for food.
1: Ugh, that's horrible.
0: So that, like, you know, that was at odds with the whole purpose of the program.
1: Yeah.
0: We can't have kids deciding they don't want to kill their companion animal.
1: Yeah. Well, we're down to about 4 minutes or 3 minutes. Were there any phone numbers you wanted to give out or email addresses you want to give out in case people are interested in jumping on the bandwagon here?
0: Well, for horse racing, I would suggest that you check out, there's a organization called Horse Racing Wrongs, horse racing, all one word, wrong, WRONGS. If you just Google that, they have, they track horse fatalities throughout the U.S. and they do Freedom of Information Act requests to get like necropsy results and so forth. So they have a lot of information on that. And unfortunately, I don't have the local contact information about the rodeo at Petco. But again, if you just Google Petco Park Radio Rodeo, you will find there's been litigation about this. Even say Petco Park Rodeo lawsuit, and you will find information about the efforts to stop this from happening. There's a lawsuit still going on right now that centers on a pregnant horse that was killed last year.
1: Were they racing a pregnant horse?
0: She was. I believe she was part of, they have something called an Indian relay.
1: Mm-hmm.
0: And they ride the horses, you know, in sequence, apparently.
1: Right.
0: And she ran straight into, like, a fence post or something.
1: Ooh. Oh, yeah. Okay. That's not good.
0: And they didn't, they really obscured the care for her.
1: Mm-hmm.
0: They wouldn't say what care she was getting. She wound up being transported like multiple states away. It was really bad.
1: Yeah. Well, you know, I really want to thank you, Martha, for coming on. Everything I heard was happy news, but I think the more we understand what really happens to the animals, the more we can make better decisions about how we treat animals in the future. And I really thank you for opening our eyes, and hopefully some people will think differently about the choices they make. I'll give you the last 20 seconds.
0: Well, thank you very much for having me. I really appreciate it. And, you know, I think it is really useful. This is more detail than I often get to go into to try to open people's eyes up. So I really appreciate this opportunity. Thank you very much.
1: Thank you. 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Have a good week. Bye.
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1: And it's John Farnham with You're the Voice. Welcome to Friendly Fire, a voice for veterans. I'm your host, Don Kimball. Pleasure to have you along today. Recording from a remote location we call the Sacred Feather Studios, and we're very happy to be on KNSJ-FM, Social Justice Radio for San Diego. And we do have to tell your dear listener that the opinions expressed on Friendly Fire are those of the speakers and do not necessarily reflect the opinions of this radio station. We encourage the expression of opposing views. And now let's go to our previously recorded broadcast. And welcome to Friendly Fire, a voice for veterans today. We're so very proud and pleased to have returning guest of Friendly Fire, frequent flyer, Paul Venito is calling us from his home in the suburbs of Boston. Paul just finished his last push from Boston to New York. And Paul, it must be just such a feeling of accomplishment to get it done, but also a feeling of kind of just melancholy, would you say, because you know the push is done. How's it feel, Paul?
2: Well, you know, I don't know. I'm still in a la-la land type of, you know, it's hard to even, I haven't come down from it, I guess, so you call it. I guess I did a small parade today, and it was good to be out there. I've only been home a week, so, you know, people are saying, is this the last one? You know what? The first one was supposed to be the last one. So I don't know what the future holds. I was asked that the whole 28 days, is this the last one? And I kept saying, I don't know, because I don't think about anything but September 11th until I get there. Then I'll start thinking about it, what the future holds. So I guess I'm just open to whatever seems right. You know what I mean? I don't want to continue something and make it turn into something it's not. So I'm just open to ideas. I know that I'll continue to speak at schools and do some parades and stuff like that. You know, other people have brought up different ideas about the pushes, and I don't know. I just don't know. I don't want it. I think it's
1: too soon.
2: Very unique what I was able to accomplish, and I want it to stay that way. I don't want it to try to merge it into something else that it's not. I know other people would like me to, you know, merge into something, combined type of push with other things that are going on, and I understand that, but I just have this feeling like I'll know when it's right, if it's right or not. So I don't want to say I won't do a push again, because I don't know. I mean, if someone says you want to push it on the moon, maybe that'll be something different. You know, I don't know. I guess I'm just open to whatever seems right. And I think that's the most important thing, because no matter what, there's only one reason that I do it, and that will never change. So that's my main focus. If it comforts the families left behind in some aspect, then I'll give it serious thought. That's the only way I will. If it's more of something that just to keep it going, and I feel like it's not really benefiting anybody in some way, you know, it's hard to say. It really is. I mean, I'll know. The signs will start happening to me. But in the meantime, I'm grateful that I can go to schools and tell a story. I've had offers already to do stuff like that. I read an email today that a guy sent me, and you know, it's, people don't want me to stop. I understand that. They want me to continue in some aspect, but how I continue, that's the question, really. That really is how I go about it. I say it all the time. I never did this to prove I'm an athlete. I'm still baffled when I think about it myself, that I was able to do what I've done. I'm shocked, to be honest with you, that I can't believe that I was able to walk to New York, never mind push a beverage cart for the third time, you know, and of course the other ones. I just knew it. I needed to draw attention that I just needed that. I needed that because I wouldn't be able to reach the family members because I didn't know where they lived or how far away they lived. So I believe that I've done that. So I listen to everybody's input, but I'll know. I just know I'll know. I'll fail it. I mean, people mentioned the beverage carts to me My older brother Peter mentioned it to me the first time, not more than one beverage cop, but he mentioned before the first push started, because I knew deep down in my soul I was going to get to ground zero no matter what. But I'm sure behind the scenes, people were thinking, is this guy going to be able to do this? I'm sure they were. This is like insanity, what he's trying to do. So I think my brother at one point mentioned to me, why don't you do a relay with other flight attendants? And I remember him saying that to me. And my first thought was, it's hard enough trying to coordinate me doing this, but to try to put flight attendants from all over the place and coordinate them and meeting up and all that, whatever. It just was overwhelming to me. And it just didn't seem right. And I'm glad that I didn't even attempt to try to figure that out on the first one. You know what I mean? It just would have, who knows what it would have done. But that was something that I thought about, and I realized it wasn't right. And I'm glad, I let it sink in a little bit. But then someone did mention about other beverage carts. A guy, Aaron, I got to give him credit. He did bring it up. Not exactly how he brought it up, but I remember when he brought it up, something about other beverage carts. And I thought it was pretty stupid when he was saying it, to be honest with you. When he was came in, I was training. I was in the RV one day, and he stopped by and was talking. Nice guy, great guy. And always stops by and talks to me. But he took some pictures of me once that were great pictures, and we became friends. But he brought up something, and it wasn't exactly what I just did, but it had something to do with more than one beverage cart. And at first, when he brought it up, I thought about it. And I'm thinking to myself, it just seemed out there. About a week, maybe 2 weeks. And all of a sudden, I started thinking about, maybe this is how I can bring in the new next generations or something. And I started finagling that in my head. And then all of a sudden, it clicked. And I said, perfect. I'll get one for each aircraft and let the kids join me and whatever, the public join me. So that's how that sort of happened on this last one. Motorcycle people want to do a combined motorcycle halfway, but it's all different stuff that is thrown at me. And believe me, I'm grateful. If it's not right, it's not right. I just, Paul, I have to admit it. I realize it's very unique in its own way, and I don't want it to ever change. I want it to stay personal, so people feel like it's theirs too. Each person in some aspect. I don't know if that's the right way to word it either, but because I like the fact that everybody's included in this, no matter who you are, and you don't have to be an athlete. You don't have to be a runner. You don't have to be a bike rider. You don't have to be a motorcycle driver. You don't have to be anything. You just got to come and join. That's all. Be a part of it one way or the other. You can stand there. You can walk. You can talk. You can whatever you want to do. You can be a part of Paul's push if it's going on the street. You know what I mean? So nobody feels like they're not included, and because everybody should be included. And that's really how I like the whole idea of it, So
0: you said you just came back from a parade, Paul, and this has been one long parade, and it's grown over the years since you started doing it. And this last push, I followed it on Facebook, and in the turnout had just, grown. And the police officers, the firefighters, the school kids, the veterans, people from the aviation community turning out. I mean, it really has just been a tremendous success here to be complimented on it. And I wanted to just kind of back up for people that don't know you. You spent a career of 30 years working as a flight attendant. You were working for United in Boston during 9/11. In fact, you and I happened to be on the same crew that brought the airplane in September 10th. And of course, the next crew that got on there, they never came home. They never came home. And you decided right then and there that you knew you wanted to, and I think you coined this phrase, you wanted to honor the first responders, which the flight attendants and the pilots and whatever, passengers joined in were. They were the first responders. And Paul, and I know, we had no training. We had no warning. And on this 25th year anniversary, some more information has come to light. And instead of a 25-year anniversary kind of being a closing in a way, it's opened up more wounds for some people. For an example, in the New York Times, the headline was CIA releases trove of pre-9/11 intelligence. So they're letting this intelligence that they have out bit by bit. Here we are 25 years later, and it said tucked at the end of a September 10th, 1998 intelligence report. Okay, this is September 10th, 1998. A report was sent to then President Bill Clinton with a warning about Al-Qaeda that more than a quarter century later, here it comes, right? Al-Qaeda, a CIA analyst wrote, quote, may fly an explosive-packed airplane into a U.S. city. And nothing. And the CIA, the FBI, they weren't talking to each other. We had no warning that this was coming. But the government had inklings that it was coming. Now, what I'd really like to find out is did the government warn the airlines that something was coming, and the airlines never told us? Of course, they weren't going to tell us, because then the public would find out and people would be afraid to fly, and this might cut into the bottom line. So there's a sense, Paul, of closure, but at the same time, there's also, I think, a sense of betrayal, that we in the aviation community were betrayed. The firefighters and the police officers were betrayed, because, as you know, Mayor Mamdani has just released a trove of information that show that the air quality was terrible at Ground Zero and was for months afterwards. But yet Bush 43 and Christine Todd Whitman, who was the EPA administrator at the time, came on two separate occasions. She came and said that air quality was safe. And we know that many more first responders have died from being at the 9/11 site and working than did actually on that day. 343 firefighters died that day. I don't remember the number of police, but it was highly significant, of course, also, I think, approached 100. So there's this, you know, in 25 years, you think you'd be able to start to heal and have some closure. But I don't know how you feel about it. It's almost worse, Paul.
2: Well, I mean, of course, everybody struggled with after 9/11 and years after 9/11, wondering and all those questions that go through your mind. And for me personally, I can only speak for me, that was doing me no good personally, because it was wearing me down. I spent so much time, if they should have, why, all that stuff. And yeah, those answers, people want those answers, but I can't give anybody those answers. I don't act like I can't. And my thing was, I could only do what I could do and what I'm focused on. And really, that's where I stay with it. So, because you can imagine the amount of people I meet on the street, and you'd be surprised. I don't hear that much at all from anybody. Once in a blue moon, I'll have somebody say something in that aspect. But I think, and I'm grateful, I think because I've stayed with why I do what I do, because I could go around in circles like I did for years, and it did me no good. So I don't bring that to what I do at all. Absolutely none of that is ever brought up or talked about what I do. All I think about is the pain of losing a loved one that day. First of all, of course, as crew members, the loved ones that were left behind, what the thoughts that are in their mind of that horrible day, if I can comfort them in some way and show them, really, because we know they were really American heroes on those airplanes that day. They were able to overcome things that are mind-boggling to me under those conditions. So that alone is enough to focus on without all the other stuff, because that will get me off, which it did for years, kept me off track of what I needed to get done. So I know there's people still there in that frame of mind. You might be one of them, Dawn, where that stuff is. But I know it hindered me. Not that I can't do anything about it, but I don't have enough time in my life. I'm at my age. I know that I can do something that's positive, that's been driven in me, and I'm going to do that. I'm not going to. I spent years like that. And anytime new stuff comes up, listen, it's not that I don't want to know it, I don't want to hear it or whatever, but I don't let it consume me like it did anymore, because I'm on a mission. I got to do what I can do. You know what I mean? All that stuff is noise to me now.
0: So yeah. So what you're saying is, while it's important, it could be a distraction to your to your mission, and you made this Pauly's Push into something that's just, I don't know what the word for it is. It's remarkable. In what year were you given the Points Guy Award?
2: 2022. Yeah,
0: that was 2022. You won the Points Guy Award, which is just a few years before that. Captain Sully Sullenberger also won the Points Award. And I know that you haven't done it for that, but I'm very glad that you've been recognized for it. So we talked a little bit about your background. You know, you 30 years as a flight attendant working for United Airlines and your focus. But do you want to tell the listener, I mean, how you overcame what happened that day in 9/11 and to go on to make Pauly's Push such a success is, again, just very remarkable, because like a lot of us, after that tragic event, we were lost. We really didn't know where we were going, what we were going to do. I don't think we flew for about a month after that. The schedule was just had gone haywire. All the airplanes were out of place. The crews were out of place. Our lines went to hell. I had a pretty good line. And for those who don't know in the industry, a line is your schedule for the month. I had a pretty decent schedule at that point. I'd been flying for United for 4 years. All of a sudden, I got turns. And I'm driving from Maine every day for a turn. And the airline eventually, of course, went bankrupt. Both American and United went bankrupt. Things were really just so crazy. There started to be a little bit of closure with the crisis center opened up a few days after 9/11 at the Airport Hilton in Boston, and where 152 families, I think it was, from both the United flight that left Boston that day for Los Angeles and the American flight that left that day, those families, 150 plus families, came to the Hilton to grieve, to file paperwork, to console one another. I don't know if you were able to go. I went there as a massage therapist, just give people some chair massage just to help them relax. But that started a little bit of closure. And then, Paul, the combined ceremony that October at the City Hall Plaza, where Bette Midler sang "Wind Beneath My Wings." And we all stood there in our uniforms. We held hands as Bette started to sing that song, and as they let a white dove go for each crew member that died from United 90, United 175, and American 11, and they went overhead, and everybody looked up, and then they left, and then they came back, and when they came back, it was like some kind of a miracle or some kind of a sign. It was just so. I don't know, spiritual or something. Do you remember, what was your remembrance of that day, Paul?
2: Oh, yeah. I remember that day. Yeah, absolutely. Yeah, I remember because I brought the jackets from the airport over to, and I had the state police escort me because at that point, they didn't know. There was a lot they didn't know, and they didn't a lot they how they did it, how they get on the planes. They didn't know if they were wearing uniforms. They didn't know if they're dressed as pilots. So the jackets that were on the stage, the crew members' jackets, they escorted me. The state police escorted me over to City Hall Plaza. I had a cruiser on one in front, one behind me, all the way over there. Just they didn't want them to be stolen or whatever. Yeah, there was a lot of unanswered questions at that point. Nobody knew. We were all in shock, obviously, at that point.
0: We don't know if, maybe when we left Los Angeles, you know, maybe there were passengers that came on board that hid the box cutters that they got the next day. We'll just never know. And like you said, it doesn't help a lot of times to go back. But, you know, the main thing is to remember in 25 years, it just doesn't seem possible. Well, let's talk about the crew of United 175 and their families. How many of them have been on the push, and were there some families there this time when you pushed the flight attendant beverage cart along with three other carts? So it's a total of five carts. Yeah. Okay. From everything I've seen, all the media reports and all the television coverage and everything, it was just so successful. And Paul, you know, it helps people heal because they feel like they're part of something. And they are part of something. You've made this, like this last one, everybody's push. So this helped people so much to help them hey, 25 years. And, you know, some of the kids and some of the people that were there, I'm sure weren't even born yet, but a lot of other people were. So a sense of community, which is one thing, of course, we're old timers. I don't think, have you hit your senior years yet? You're not even 62 yet, are you?
2: Are you kidding me? I'm 67. It's all over.
0: 67, going for Medicare, baby. Going for the gold. So, you know, I mean, you know, people just needed that to heal. And you can remember, you know, back when there was more of a sense of community in our lives, our families, the towns we grew up in. And that seemed to have gone away in a way. And so this kind of helped bring people back together again. So, you know, just so very successful. But how many of the families were there and participated along the way, or when you got to Ground Zero in this final Paulie's push, everybody's push?
2: Well, it started out with some family members right at the send-off. You know, I had Mark Bavis, his brother Pat. Mark Bavis was a hockey player that was sitting in business class with Ace Bailey on Flight 175. So his brother spoke at my send-off. There was a few other people, I believe, not involved in personally speaking or anything, but at the send-off, and I can't think of off the top of my head right now, but I think they were there for walking up Newbury Street. But then I think the third day, Amy Jarrett's brother's wife came out, and she pushed with me like half the day. She pushed a Flight 175 cart, and then maybe it might have been the fourth or fifth day, Amy's father came out and met me and bought me a T-shirt, Amy Jarrett T-shirt that they had done for this year. And of course, once I got to Ground Zero, the Jarrett family were there. And thank God for them. They're the ones that brought us in before the public. Matt Jarrett, Amy's brother, came out with Amy's sister. And they came out and they pushed the 175 cart into Ground Zero with me. The first year, Mr. Jarrett did, the whole Jarrett family. But yeah, there was so many stories along the way of people. It was everybody's pushing. So we were recognizing everybody that died on 9/11 and everybody that's dying from the cancer. So it was more of the communities were coming out in a way that, not that they hadn't before, but it seemed like they were more open to. I had a woman that, you know, all these, this is the fifth year doing this, and the first time someone come out the middle of the street crying and said she had three family members that were killed in the tower. Three family members. I've heard, I don't even know if I've heard two family members, but so I don't know what she was crying and thanking me. And, you know, the combination, I don't know what, maybe your father was a fireman and maybe your sister was in the building. I have no idea, but three family members died on 9/11 in the building, she said.
0: And that, and if I wasn't clear before, for the listeners, I want people to know that you had pushed before from Boston to New York. You pushed from Newark to Shanksville. You pushed from Dulles to Washington, D.C. also. Yeah. And I was fortunate enough to be able to join you for a couple of days in the Shanksville push. You know, I'll never forget it. And seeing the Shanksville site, Shanksville, by the way, for people who don't know, is now a national monument. And Shanksville, of course, was the site of United 93 impacted the ground at over 500 miles an hour because the first responders, the flight attendants, and I don't know, I think both the pilots were probably deceased by that time. We don't know, but the flight attendant, we'll just say the crew and the passengers, led by Todd Beamer, took the airplane back, and the terrorists had to crash into the ground because I recently interviewed somebody who was outside the Pentagon. And she actually saw the American Airlines coming in her rearview mirror. She heard it first. She looked in her rearview mirror and saw it. And the people in D.C. knew that there was another aircraft coming, and they didn't know where, they didn't know when, and that was United 93. But, you know, that was an all-female crew, flight attendant crew on United 93, and they got the rest of the passengers together, and they stormed that cockpit, and according to Todd Beamer's famous "Let's roll," and they took the airplane back from the terrorists, who were most likely going to head for the Capitol building or the White House. It would have caused many, many more deaths. So they saved so many lives that day, and so heroic. And we just can't honor these people enough, and that's what you've gone and done with Polly's Push. Now, I see you're wearing a Polly's Push T-shirt, and that's very nice. Now, can people order those T-shirts if they want, Paul? Where do they go?
2: Yeah, we have them on a website now, so polly'spush.com,
0: Now, the airlines, Paul, really didn't participate in this at all, or really the flight attendants union. And, you know, that's just how it is. But
2: once again, Don, I'm going to cut you off with that. You know why? Because
0: go ahead.
2: If nobody participated with me, that beverage cart would be a ground zero anyway. So that's really how my attitude has always been. Because I don't let that stuff get to me. I have those questions asked a lot. Why doesn't United help? Why doesn't America? Listen, I'd love to know why they don't, but you know something? I ain't got time to worry about it. I just don't get time. My mind can't fathom all that stuff, because if I sit and worry about why they're not doing it, then I'm not doing what I should be doing. So,
0: that's good, Paul. I'm sorry. Let's talk about your supporters then. Let's talk about all the people, all the businesses, all the entities that have supported you throughout the time that you've been doing this. And so Paul, when did you first come up with the idea of the push, and then when did the push actually start?
2: I came up with the idea 1 year after 9/11, working a flight. Standing in the galley, I looked at the beverage cart and I said, there it is right there. I'll push that cart from gate C-19 to ground zero. That was 1 year after 9/11. Unfortunately, it took me 19 more years to finally do it on the 20th anniversary in 2021.
0: Which makes it even more of an incredible story. You know, the persistence, the perseverance of Polly's Push is just absolutely incredible. So now you didn't have any kind of stickers like on your shirt or something. You didn't have like sponsored by, just make up somebody, PetSmart or something like that.
2: On the mobile home, we have all our sponsors on the mobile home.
0: Okay. And kept them off the carts. So the carts would be.
2: The carts have no sponsor. I won't put any sticker or anything on the carts. The carts just are what they are. The American 11, United 175, American 77, United 93. And that's all that's on it. And on top of them are the pictures of the crew members on each one of them. I won't put any sponsor on them, any sticker on them, nothing. They stay the way they are. All the sponsors go on the RV. So that's, you want to sponsor it, your logo or your name could go on the RV as it travels along with
0: And even the, and even the RV, and even the RV was donated to this, because at first you were just doing it with a pickup truck. You've had tremendous support from your family. I got to meet some of your family in Pennsylvania. You also had support from the director of the Boston Marathon, who helped you with a GPS.
2: He gave me Dave McGilvery from the Boston Marathon gave me somebody's name that would map out my route for me. And he's the one that designed the GPS. His name's Jeff Henderson. And he's the one that designed the GPS that goes on top of the beverage cart. Yeah.
0: So people could follow you, and so you could also navigate a little easier, because when you're pushing the cart, there's nobody in front of you telling you which way to go. You're just looking at the GPS. All your support's behind you, right?
2: No, the GPS has nothing to do with me. I don't look at the GPS. What that GPS does is tell the public how to find me. So if you go on my website, you click on it, and it'll tell you where I'm at. It does nothing for me where I'm going. My guys have to tell me where to go. And usually I have a police or fire or somebody in front of me. So that's what seems to have been. But, I don't really study the map like my guys do. They know exactly what road I'm going to be on, because they can be sitting in the RV looking at the map and know what street I'm going to go left or right. And all that. I don't know any of that. I don't think about that. All I try to think about is eating right, sleeping right, trying to stay in shape for what's in front of me, one step at a time. That's too much information in my head to think about, two blocks, I take a ride, or any of that stuff. That's just, I leave that to my chief.
0: All right, so there's, so somebody's got a carrot out there in front of you, and you're just kind of following. You're just kind of following that carrot, and again, the logistics of all this are just absolutely just amazing, overwhelming, in the fact that you could pull all of this off. Did you ever get off course? Did you ever get off course by a couple of blocks or a couple of miles?
2: On the first day, there was a Hurricane Henry. And then I went to a hurricane 18 miles on the first day. And then the next week, I got into Connecticut and another hurricane hit. And at that point, a tree was down. So the fire department had to reroute us around the floods and stuff like that during the hurricane. But, Dawn, there's nothing that will stop me. There isn't an obstacle that will keep me. Those guys on the airplane that morning, I think about it every day when stuff like that happens. I have every opportunity to dodge, weave, stop, drink water, take a break, do all the things I need to do to get to ground zero. They didn't have that option on those airplanes that morning. That's right up front all the time of me. That's why they have their pictures on top of the cart. Because no matter what's happening to me out there on the street, I look at those faces and I say to myself, they didn't have any options. They didn't have any options. They had to keep going. They had to keep doing what they were doing that day. So when I'm out there and I'm in a hurricane, not that it's happened often, it happened twice in the first year, but just anything that happens to me, if it's 100 degrees out there, going up the mountain in Pennsylvania, stuff like that, I can stop if my legs get sore. They couldn't stop. I remember that every step I take. So, this year was really special because we all said we'd never forget. And to be able to never forget is to teach the next generation. So that's why I got the four beverage carts on the street. So the kids can come out and they can experience what we saw after 9/11. When we turned on our TVs on September 12th, all we saw were people cheering on the truck drivers, the firemen going down to help. Everyone was standing out there giving them food, giving them water as they were going down to ground zero to help. And it was exciting to see how the country came together like that. Well, these kids can read about that all they want, but they can't experience the emotional part of that. I was able to let them get a little taste of what that was like when they were pushing a beverage cart on the street and cars were going by beeping at them and waving to them and taking pictures of them and fire trucks in front of them. The excitement the little kids were feeling, I was telling them as we were going along the street. I said, see what's happening out here? This is what we saw after 9/11. We saw neighbors talking. We saw people cheering people on. Now they were getting a little sense of what had happened after 9/11. So that's really how my vision of this four carts on the street, that's how I was able to look at it as the next generation learning about it, not just learning about the horror, but learning about what we did afterwards. So really, that's why this thing turned into what's so special, because little kids, when I wheel those carts into the schools, the eyes light up. The visual of that to a little kid is just, what is this? What is this? And they want to know, and the questions start. So
0: if you've just joined us, we're so very happy to have returning guest Paul Venito calling from his home in the suburbs of Boston. Paul's 67-year-old Milton resident who began his trek to Ground Zero in New York City, better known as Paulie's Push, in 2021. And Paul has just completed his perhaps last push from Boston to Ground Zero to commemorate the 25th anniversary of the tragic day of 9/11, the day that changed America forever, that changed us forever. And Paul, it's sometimes when you get down, I don't know about you, and I'm thinking, but I'm still here. And that day, the 25th anniversary for me, and I don't know about for you, was just so. It was an emotional roller coaster because, I was so saddened by how that the event happened. But then again, so grateful just to be here and thinking, okay, we're here for a reason. What is that reason? Your reason, Paulie's Push. Maybe some of the rest of us don't. Perhaps it's doing my show of friendly fire and being able to have you on. So anyway, just a job so well done. You were recognized in 2022. By the points guy with the points
3: heroes
0: award, very prestigious award. And I know you're not doing it for the recognition, but you, as the years have gone by, people have begun to realize what you do now. And I don't know if you've always liked kids or if you've ever done any substitute teaching, which a lot of flight attendants did, but I've done because it worked well with a flight attendant schedule. But you seem to have a real passion for kids, and the kids, they feel that energy, you know, that they feel that, and then they respond in kind. And it seems like, and I can remember when you were going to one of the schools when we were out in Pennsylvania, and how the kids reacted to you, and it was just so very special that, you know, they'll never forget it. You'll never forget it. I'll talk a little bit about the kids.
2: I know that, you know, I never had kids myself, but I have plenty of nieces and nephews. I got 8 brothers and sisters, and most of them have kids. So I love kids. I've always loved kids. In regards to Paulie's push, in regards to being a flight attendant, I know that when I worked on an airplane, I was pretty much the one that could stop a baby from crying. I just was. I could know, you know, that was something I was good at, and I could play with kids. And I'm grateful that I have that ability. It's definitely come in handy with my mission of Paulie's Push, because I made a promise, like all of us did, was to never forget. So to be able to accomplish what I said, promise, I made 2 promises. The first one was to make sure these crew members got recognized for their heroics. That was my first thing I said to myself when those buildings came down. I got to make sure I do something to make sure these guys get recognized. And the second promise was what everyone else promised, was to never forget. So I was able to accomplish, I feel, by doing each aircraft's route on the street, by drawing the national attention. But I also, like I said, made a promise to never forget. And how do I do that? I had no idea how to do that, but I started to see it and realize it as I started going to schools and speaking at schools and telling what I could tell appropriately in front of different age groups from elementary up to college. So after speaking to a bunch of schools and then now, of course, this year, you know, a couple of the pushers go into schools during the pushes, which I've done. Now having the kids out on the street with me, it's been really, I could have never written this story. I could never have, because it's not something that I had thought about, planned on doing or anything. It just seems to have developed that way. And I'm grateful for it, because I can see the light in the eyes of these kids as they hear a little bit of what I talk about and show some videos when I'm in the schools. But that's how we never forget. That's how I'm not going to be around here forever. So I really believe that it's important to at a young age, that the interest to draw the attention right away, so they want to know more. They're not say read this and hand them a book and then read this. You know, I mean, to be able to get them emotionally and feel the emotions of, and some, no one will ever know what it was like. It's impossible. Unless you lived through 9/11 and experienced it, you'll never know. But at least I can sort of emotionally bring these kids at some certain points, like I just did on the street, to let them understand that feeling of, I'm telling you right now, I think about that all the time, about how I couldn't wait to put the news on. It was the only thing after 9/11, it was such a good feeling to see that on the street, people lined up with food for the firemen and the policemen and the truck drivers and everybody going down to help. That was the only, and I'll tell you what happened to me was on the first day of the push 5 years ago, was in a hurricane. And I saw the people coming out lining the streets while I was in the hurricane. And I was crying in the middle of the street. And I'm saying, oh my God, I wish everybody could see what I'm seeing 20 years after 9/11. I'm feeling what I felt after 9/11. I couldn't believe it. So really, to be able to have, when I said that 5 years ago to myself, that was a key factor in doing this last push just now. Because I said, I promised, I said to myself, I wish people could experience that. Well, guess what? I gave people the opportunity to experience it. These kids came out and they experienced what I felt 5 years ago in the middle of the street. They saw neighbors lining the streets. They saw people beeping at them, taking pictures, waving. The kids saw that and they felt it. The fire trucks, and we had 13 fire trucks at one point escorting us to a town in Connecticut. It was crazy.
0: Yes, and you went through 60 cities and towns, yeah. And you traveled over 220 miles, and it took you 28 days.
2: Yeah.
0: And
2: yeah.
0: When you got to ground zero, it must have just been, I mean, did you fall down on your knees and say, you know, thank you? The kids, you know, they're going to carry this on. They're going to be the ones to never forget, because, you know, 25-year anniversary is huge. The next big one will probably be 50. And, you know, I doubt either of us will still be around in 25 years. Hell, we don't know if anything will still be around in 25 years. So this, they must have felt some pressure to, you know, we got to get this right. This is the last big event for 9/11. And it's going to kind of maybe fade off into history as everything does. This was our Pearl Harbor. And you made a promise to never forget the first responders, and you have carried out that mission admirably. And all of us thank you so much, especially those of us in the aviation community, for helping people to remember, hey, what folks went through. And, you know, I actually knew a guy from my hometown that was on United 175 that day, Ralph Kershaw. He was heading out to, well, he's going to LA and he was going on to Singapore. And unfortunately, he chose that flight. So, Paul, future plans, do you have any right now? Or, you know, I thought maybe one of the carts, you know, there's a museum down there in New York City. As anybody said, maybe one of the carts could be a museum piece. I certainly think it should be.
2: Well, I've been invited to, I'm going to be telling my story to be going to the museum that's being coordinated as we speak. I don't know when the date's going to be, but I spoke there a couple of months ago at the museum. They invited me to be the guest speaker for their 15th year. Right. They had a ceremony for all their volunteers, and they asked me to be the guest speaker. So I was there a couple of months ago, and they want my story in the museum, the Pauly Push story. So, I was asked the same thing, the first push, maybe the cot. Thank God I didn't donate the cot on the first push, because I thought I was all done until I came home and the guy donated the mobile home. So, right. I don't know what the future holds with all that stuff. I don't, you know, I hear, there's so many things I hear. Why don't you write a book? There should be a movie, all that stuff you hear when you do something, I guess. But I don't even think about that stuff, Dawn. I'm just grateful that I was able to get to, the main thing was I needed national attention to reach the families. And that's all I care about. I mean, what happens after that is supposed to happen. I believe it. I don't search it out. If it comes to me, it comes to me and I'll think about it. But I'm just grateful I got it to this point. I'm so grateful. I mean, and of course, it's not me. I push the cart. I say it all the time. There's so many things behind the scenes that happen. People that dedicate their time. And, you know, once again, all the sponsors that supported me. And, you know, financially, it's a pretty big, quite the expense to do something like this. You know, I didn't know this until after the first one, you know, the hotel expenses and the food and for all the volunteers that helped me with it. You know, they're away from their families. And so there's so many people that made this possible. I just pushed the cart. I'm grateful for it. You know, from what goes to me, I don't know. I don't see anything I didn't see anything after the first push. I'll be honest with you. I said to myself, what else could I do? In my mind back then, I was thinking, I accomplished what I set out to do. The first year I got worldwide attention. I was done. I really thought I was done. I didn't want it to be but something clicked. Something happened. I donated some mobile home. And it was just, whoa. You know, things started going in my head again. And I thought, do each aircraft. So I don't know what really is going to happen, but something will happen. I really believe that truly in my soul. Something's going to pop up and I'm going to say, this is right. And maybe it might be saying stop right now. I mean, that could be it. I don't know. I'm open to it all. So
0: your health has held up throughout throughout all these years. You faced a cancer scare back a couple of years ago, right?
2: Yeah. Thank God it wasn't cancer, but maybe it might be saying stop right now. I mean, that could be it. I don't know. I'm open to it all. So
0: your health has held up throughout all these years. You faced a cancer scare back a couple of years ago, right?
2: Yeah, thank God it wasn't cancer, but it was my vocal cord, yeah.
0: Yeah, and so you're

0: we work together, and thank you so much for being here on Friendly Fire again. You do us all proud, Paul.
1: Thank you. Appreciate this together.
0: Any final thoughts, Paul?
1: Well, I'm getting ready to climb under the blankets and take a little nap. So I appreciate you having me on once again, Don. Great seeing you. Great talking to you. And thank you. We do this together. That's how we do it.
0: Paul, how can people contact you again? Give us the website if they want to order a T-shirt or get more information on Paulie's Push.
1: Yeah, you can go to the website. It's pauliespush.com. There's a lot of information on the website. So, yeah, I appreciate it. Thank you, Don.

And that's Neil Young from his CD, Are You Passionate, with Let's Roll. And we hope you enjoyed today's show with Paul Venito of Polly's Push. And just a few friendly fire fact checks. 72 law enforcement officers died at the World Trade Center in 9/11. And over 9,000 first responders enrolled in the World Trade Center health program have died from the after effects since 9/11. In the late 1990s and up to the summer of 2001, the Federal Aviation Administration did issue general security advisories urging, quote, a high degree of alertness due to threats from Osama bin Laden. And our thought today is from Martin Luther King Jr. We need leaders not in love with money, but in love with justice. Not in love with publicity, but in love with humanity. Are you a veteran in crisis or concerned about one? Contact the Veterans Crisis Line at 988. And that number is 988. And it looks like that's a wrap from the Sacred Feather Studios. Until next time, everybody, stay safe, be well, and remember, you are the voice.

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2: The following is a previously produced episode of Custom Tailored.
3: Do you do do do do do do do do do do do do do do do do do do do do do do do do do do do do do do do do do do do do do do do do do do do do do do do do do do do do do do do do do do do do do do do do do do do do do do do do do do do do do do do do do do do do do do do do do do do do do do do do do do do do do do do do do do do do do do do do do do do do do do do do do do do do do do do do do do do do do do do do do do do do do do do do do do do do do do do do do do do do do do do do do do do do do do do do do do do do do do do do do do do do do do do do do do do do do do do do do do do do do do do do do do do do do do do do do do do do do do do do do do do do do do do do do do do do do do do do do do do do do do do do do do do do do do do do do do do do do do do do do do do do do do do do do do do do do do do do do do do do do do do do do do do do do do do do do do do do do do do do do do do do do do do do do do do do do do do do do do do do do do do do do do do do do do do do do do do do do do do do do do do do do do do do do do do do do do do do do do do do do do do do do do do do do do do do do do do do do do do

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Everybody can holler.

Welcome to Custom Tailored, the show about the music that led up to rock and roll. I'm your host, Tim Taylor. Each week, I tailor a show around a specific theme. This particular episode is the fourth in a series on Piedmont blues, a regional variation on country blues. It has a particular emphasis on the music of Blind Boy Fuller and those inspired by him. Piedmont blues, also known as East Coast or Southeastern blues, is named for the Piedmont Plateau region on the east coast of the U.S., from about Richmond, Virginia to Atlanta. The style adopted ragtime-based piano techniques to blues guitar. We opened the show with If I Could Holler Like a Mountain Jack, a traditional tune by Baby Tate. Tate, whose real name was Charles Henry Tate, was a Piedmont blues singer and guitarist born in Georgia in 1920. Tate moved as a child to South Carolina and after World War II to Virginia. As I said, this episode is pretty much an homage to Blind Boy Fuller. Fuller, born Fulton Allen in 1904 in North Carolina, was one of the most popular Piedmont blues artists and a guitar master. We introduced him in the previous episode of Custom Tailored. Fuller, like Robert Johnson, lived fast and died young at age 33. Here he is with Untrue Blues.

your door. Then I'll be your dog. 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Yeah.

0: viejo.
1: Sonny Terry, born Sanders Terrell in 1911 in Georgia, was a blind blues and folk harmonica player and vocalist. Blinded in childhood accidents, he was influenced by the harmonica player DeFord Bailey, heard on the radio show Grand Ole Opry. Terry became a traveling musician from 1929 through the 1930s, playing with guitarist Blind Boy Fuller and recording with him from 1937 to 1940. In 1938, Terry was invited to play at Carnegie Hall for the first From Spirituals to Swing concert, and later that year he recorded for the Library of Congress. When Fuller died in 1941, Terry established a long musical partnership with guitarist Brownie McGee. McGee, whose real name was Walter Brown McGee, was a folk music and Piedmont blues singer and guitarist born in 1915 in Knoxville, Tennessee. He contracted polio at age 4, losing the use of his right leg. McGee taught himself to play guitar, and he also played banjo and ukulele and studied piano. Surgery, funded by the March of Dimes, enabled McGee to walk. At age 22, McGee became a traveling musician and befriended Blind Boy Fuller, whose guitar playing greatly influenced him. Fuller introduced him to the Piedmont style and also, in 1939, introduced him to blind Greensboro harp player Sonny Terry. Sonny Terry and Brownie McGee formed a partnership that led to a worldwide career that lasted until the 1980s. Their career included collaborations with Woody Guthrie and Moses Ash, producing classic recordings for Folkway Records. The pair toured constantly. They were popular with white audiences during the folk music revival of the 1950s and 60s. I myself had the pleasure of seeing them at San Diego State in 1973. Loved them. McGee and Terry were both recipients of a 1982 National Heritage Fellowship awarded by the National Endowment for the Arts. The next three songs will be Sonny Terry and Brownie McGee with If You Lose Your Money, then Sonny Terry with Ride and Roll, and finally Brownie McGee with Picking My Tomatoes.

my tomato. I'm not signifying someone picking my tomato, tamping on my vine. I've got a special plant

0: I've got a fish thing resting on my hook.
1: Cephas and Wiggins were a duo who carried the Piedmont tradition on from the 1970s to 2008. John Cephas, born in 1930, played acoustic guitar, and Phil Wiggins, born in 1954, played harmonica. They toured extensively worldwide, primarily with funding from the U.S. State Department. They performed across the U.S. as well as in Africa, Asia, South and Central America, and the Soviet Union. Here they are with the Blind Boy Fuller song, Something Smells.

John Jackson, born in 1924, was another Piedmont blues musician. Music was just a hobby for him until his accidental discovery by folklorist Chuck Perdue in the 1960s. Jackson had effectively given up playing in his community in 1949. He became a popular Washington, D.C.-based bluesman, recording 6 albums. Jackson will be singing a famous Blind Boy Fuller tune, Truckin' Little Baby.

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Next up is Blind Boy Fuller and Sonny Terry with Don't Want No Skinny Woman, followed by You Got to Have Your Dollar.

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1: Once again, Brownie McGee, this time with his song, Death of Blind Boy Fuller.

Josh White, born in 1914 in South Carolina, was a singer, guitarist, songwriter, actor, and civil rights activist. Some of his recordings in the mid-1930s were released under the pseudonym Pinewood Tom. When White was 7 years old, he left home to become a lead boy for Blind Boy Arnold, a black street singer. He continued as an escort for several blind musicians, including Blind Blake, learning to play Piedmont blues. His most famous song, One Meatball, is about a poor man who has little money to buy dinner and who gets little sympathy from the waiter serving him. Over his career, he collaborated with Leroy Carr, Scrapper Blackwell, Buddy Moss, Woody Guthrie, Lead Belly, and Burl Ives, among others. He became friendly with Franklin and Eleanor Roosevelt and sang at the White House in the 1940s. His activism on race relations led him to be targeted by McCarthyites in the 1950s. He was a featured performer at the 1963 March on Washington. Next, we'll have TB Blues, written by Victoria Spivey, followed by Black and Evil Blues.

Curly James Weaver was a blues singer and guitarist born in 1906 in Georgia. His mother, who was a well-respected pianist and guitarist, taught Curly and his friends Robert and Charlie Hick, a.k.a. Barbecue Bob and Charlie Lincoln. Weaver moved to Atlanta in 1925, where he worked as a laborer and performed on the streets and at social events. He first recorded in 1928 for Columbia and subsequently released records on several different labels. He recorded on his own during the 1920s and 30s, but he was best known for duets with Blind Willie McTell, with whom he worked until the 1950s, and for his work with Barbecue Bob, Fred McMullen, and the harmonica and guitar player Buddy Moss. He was also a member of the recording groups the Georgia Browns and the Georgia Cotton Pickers. We'll hear Brown Skin Woman and No No Blues.

It's now time to bring this episode of Custom Tailored to a close. Stay tuned for more great music on KNSJ 89.1 FM. If you're listening on a Wednesday night, keep that dial right where it is for My Music Obsession, followed by Weak Sauce Wednesday and Songs That I Love. We'll close the show with Better Day from Sonny Terry and Brownie McGee. Thanks very much for listening.

0: Hello, this is Tim Taylor. Thank you for taking the effort to seek out KNSJ-FM. 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Box 5631, San Diego, California 92165. Checks should be made out to Activist San Diego. Thank you very much.
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along with the school and the hospital and the swimming pool. Dust devils dance in the noonday heat. There's rats in the alley and trash in the street. Gang graffiti on a boxcar door.

Welcome to my show, My Music Obsession with JD. That was an interesting set, I think. They all have one thread, and that's what the show is going to be about tonight. It's a thread of having seen all the artists in that set at the Casbah in San Diego. And I was inspired by going to see Temples last night at the Casbah. Didn't have a lot of expectations. I had seen them a long time ago after their first album came out, and it was, you know, they were the new psychedelic band. And then I heard a lot of things about how they went in different directions and wasn't really paying attention. And they did. They went in all different directions. And the show was really good because they had a wide variety of songs to play. Really good. Including that one called Vendetta from their latest album that just came out called Bliss. Yeah, and I think I'll play another one. I'll go back to their first album with a song that they closed out the show last night at Casbah. So let's go through the set list here. We opened the show up with a San Diego artist named Gregory Page. He is the person I saw first at the Casbah, and that was in 1998 when I was visiting San Diego for a science-related conference in biotech that I used to work in. I saw this guy do this show opening up for somebody else, and he was really good. And I wound up buying his first CD called The Romantic Adventures of Harry, which came out in 1995. Bought it out of the trunk of his car. And it's always on my player for the last 30 years. It's got so many good songs on it. They fit everywhere. They're really well written. And Gregory has gone on to a long career in the San Diego area. Has gone in different directions. But he's still a really good songwriter and a very good singer and crooner. Yeah, he's good. So that was 1995, we heard a song called The Great Wild Beyond, which kicks off the album. And then I did not go to the Casbah until 21 years later. No, more than that, until 2021. So what's that, 23 years later? I think the first show I saw when I moved here at Casbah was Kristen Hirsch's show. And it was wonderful. She had two other players with her. They were great. They had a really good mix of songs. And it was a really quiet night, but it was really good. So I played something from an album called Crooked, Mississippi Kite. And then another singer-songwriter, James McMurtry, with a song called We Can't Make It Here from an album called Childish Things in 2005. And that song is incredible, really well written, really hitting home run about the state of the world. And that was 21 years ago, and it's just gotten worse. Unfortunately, everything that's in that song is, like I said, it's just getting worse and worse. Really takes shots at politics and corporations and a lot of things. Really well written. I think some of his father's writing ability rubbed off on him, and he took it to songs and songwriting. He's really good at it. The show at Casbah about 4 years ago was fantastic. It was really good. And I'll go see him again whenever I get a chance. And then we heard Temples from the new album. And like I said, I want to go back to their first album, which is called Sun Structures. They had a song called Shelter Song, which was like their first big hit single over in England. And then on that album, this song that closed out the show last night, this is called Mesmerize. Really fun. Much better show than I expected. It's always nice to be surprised. So welcome to My Music Obsession. Here we go, Casbah.

That was pretty good, huh? We heard all bands I've seen at the Casbah in San Diego. Some are local, some are openers, some are headliners, some are from Southern California, including Los Angeles, some are from up and down the coast, and then there's some bigger names that are national acts, or international, like Temples, who are from England. So we heard Mesmerize from Sun Structures, which was their first album in 2012 from Temples. Then we heard a band called Prism Bitch. Let me try that again. Prism Bitch. It's hard to say. From an album in 2021 called Perla, a song called Too High. Prism Bitch has their rhythm section, bass player and drummer are now the second and third members of Built to Spill, which is a really interesting gig and a really interesting mix, but good for them. They're in two very cool bands. Then we heard a local San Diego band that's really cool. I've seen them a few times, very psychedelic and hard at times, or goth, or whatever you want to call it. They're called Drug Hunt, and we heard Sheep from an album called Feast in 2024. Cool band. Then the Creepy Creeps, who I've seen many times. They play at festivals. They play at all lots of different locations. They also have the Creepy Creeps, and then there's another version of the band called Creepzotica, who played the other day at Adams Avenue Street Fair, which was a lot of fun, and they're always a lot of fun. They play in masks and tuxedos and have dancing girls, and it was fun. So we heard Drop-In from their self-titled album in 2016. And then that last song is from a group called Pearl Earl. I've seen them twice here. Saw them open up in another, even smaller venue than the Casbah, an all-women band, and they were just great. Really good and really fun live. Just really good sound. We heard It's Dread from It's Dread album in 2023. It's got 10 more minutes at the top of the hour. I'll play a few more songs and then close out this hour, and then we're going to do another hour because I have quite a few songs. I don't know where I'm going to start this one, though. You know what? I think I'm going to do these. I'm going to do this first one. I'm going to play Dengue Fever, who some of you know. I interviewed Josh Holtzman, the lead guitar player and one of the main guys. In the band, along with a female

Usually near the toilet. Oh, God. Anyway, that's what the song started out as, and then apparently it morphed once it got into their singer's hands. It morphed into kind of a love song or a relationship song or a breakup song. I don't remember the details. Let's listen together, and then we'll listen to a few other things this hour. All bands and artists I've seen at the Casbah with JD.

0: And that set, we heard three songs. We heard Dengue Fever with Silverfish. I still don't know what it's about. From 2023's Ting Mong album. Then we heard Morricone Youth, which fit in there very nicely, with a song called Fashion Show from their album that was music to, I guess, a film called The Lodger, A Story of the London Fog from 2021. And then last song was A Moving Earth from Cloud Types, from their self-titled album from 2026, from this year. I hope you enjoyed that here on My Music Obsession. Thanks a lot for listening. Thanks for tuning in. Appreciate it. This is really fun for me. I love music. I love sharing it. I love going to concerts. I love talking about it. I love talking about my merch and my music purchases and even going on road trips or plane trips to go see a band that I need to see. Anyway, thanks a lot. Have a good one. Have a good week. Have a good month. Wednesday nights at 8 o'clock, Custom Tailored with DJ Tim Taylor, followed by My Music Obsession with yours truly, JD. 10 p.m., Weak Sauce Wednesday with Flavorless Flav. 11 p.m., Songs That I Love with DJ Todd. Tune in to My Music Obsession, a freeform radio show started in 2014 by JD, where I share my love of music, indie rock and alternative rock, prog rock and classic jazz, world music, singer-songwriter, and even alt-country. 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
7: 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If you caught my show on a Wednesday night, hope you made time for the terribly terrific twosome, Tim and Carson. They're like Bert and Ernie, but they don't live on Sesame Street. Their show's custom tailored at 8 and Wednesday Threads at 9, but a stupid smile on my face every week. As always, we're a furious rabbit punch to your junk every Wednesday night from 8 to 11. Don't put your headphones on, brother, you might not survive. Thanks for joining your Negro Capitan on another super sexy, silky smooth, soulful, salaciously satisfying, virus-free trip. Tonight's show is the second hour I spun at Part-Time Lover last week. People seem to dig it, and I hope you do too. I wish to thank the Folk Arts Fair Records crew for putting a brother on. Love the spot. It feels mighty wonderful there. Weak Sauce Wednesday number 136 with the man with the pecan tan who flims the flan. And your Santa Claus of satisfaction, Flavorless Flav. Listen and go

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2: Damn. 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

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Overlords escape near evening, the people on the night. 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Perhaps a glimpse of the cowboy making the world a newest wreck. 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

0: yeah, all right. That's it. That's my show, The Coco of Deliciousness. That was Weak Sauce Wednesday number 136, the second hour. I was set up spotting my new favorite place, Part-Time Lover in North Park, last week. 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If you want a track list, hit me up on Instagram or Twitter at Flavorless Flav. 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
4: Good morning, good afternoon, good evening. It's DJ Todd and the Songs That I Love show. And wherever you're listening in the world at whatever time, welcome. It's the fourth week of September in 2026. And this week I've got some local music for you as well as some new music. Julia Jacklin has a new album coming out and we're going to hear a new song from her as well as Stella from Greece. We have local artist Nielsen and a bunch of other music. But this week, I would like to start it off with Gretel. Her album came out. It's called Squish, and it came out in April of this year. But I only recently just started listening to it. Similar to her contemporaries, The Last Dinner Party, Florence and the Machine, and many other bands, kind of a goth feel with a rock edge. And we're going to hear one called Darkness Be My Friend, Gretel, on KNSJ Descanso, listener supported community radio for San Diego at 89.1 FM and streaming online at knsj.org.

0: That is local San Diego band, The Egg Factory, and their song, The Weight of Sincerity, from their February album, American Lover. Before that, it was Soft Science from Sacramento, and their new album is called Sand, and that's called Understand. We heard Freak Slug from their new one out last Friday. It's called Amulet, and the song Wishing Bone. We also heard The Last Dinner Party from their latest From the Pyre, and the song The Scythe, and Gretel from her 2026 album Squish, and Darkness by, that's not the right title. I made a typo in that one. Sorry. I will correct that and be back to you after this next set. All right, be back with something from Julia Jacklin from her forthcoming album in just a moment.
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0: The song from Gretel is called Darkness Be My Friend. I knew something wasn't correct there. All right, getting into Julia Jacklin, her forthcoming album is called The Gem. It's out in just a couple of days, September 25th. And this is one called Get Away From Me, Julia Jacklin on KNSJ Descanso, listener-supported community radio for San Diego at 89.1 FM and streaming online at knsj.org.

from one of my favorite albums from last year. That is Horse Girl, their album Phonetics, On and On, and the song Into's. Very different style than their first couple of albums, which were more in the vein of Sonic Youth. And they teamed up with a new producer on this one. Her name is escaping me right now, but she's a well-known artist herself. And it's just gone out of my mind, so I'll get back to you about that. Before that, it was a band you've heard quite a bit lately. Their new album is called It Goes On. It's West Side Cowboy from Manchester, England. And another song from that great album, it's called Big Wheels. We heard Slow Pulp. Their new album, Melody, is a new release from, just came out last Friday. They're from Madison, Wisconsin. Again, the album Melody and the song These Days. We heard local San Diego musician Corey Lomberg. She put out a two-song single in July, and that one is called Lydia, the B-side. And before that, at the top of that set, Julia Jacklin from her forthcoming album, The Gem, and the song Get Away From Me. It's DJ Todd loving to play the songs that I love for you, just trying to mix it up and give you a lot of new music to add to your playlist. 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We are, as I've said many times over the past several months, working diligently to get back on the air, and we hope to have news to share with you very soon. Can't give you more than that, but once we do, we will let you know. All right, heading into my final set for today. This is an artist that I heard and learned of last year. Her album was called Adagio, and that song just really captivated me. She's from Greece. Her name is Stella, and this is her latest single. It's called Belinda on KNSJ Descanso, listener-supported community radio for San Diego at 89.1 FM and streaming online at knsj.org.

hands, eyes on fire, my mind's in disarray. Leave a note and go away. I must have dipped into the honey pot. Once the liquor flows, I know it goes without saying. I chased a

has kind of an interesting ending there. It comes back. Before that, it was Nielsen, a local musician from his album The Art of Building a Fire out in June, and the song Hotel Monaco. We heard Martin Luke Brown from his latest Life and Death, and the song Back of My Mind. We heard Sons of Sevilla from their forthcoming album It Could Be Today, and that's out on October 2nd, and the song She Could Be Anywhere. And Stella from Greece with her new single, Belinda. DJ Todd saying goodbye until next week. Thanks for joining me for another Songs That I Love show. Leaving you, as I often do, with Okonski, one of my favorite instrumental bands. This is Axes. Have a good week.

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Our theme music is Time is Tight by Booker T and the MGs. Good morning to each and every one of you. Diane, Anna, and I are producing the program and very happy to be with you tonight. Tonight's Wednesday night, and in tonight's program, we will hear Dave Emery for the record 1422 on Nazi, Fascist, and the 9/11 attacks, part 2. Then Alex Craner on Bond Market Collapse. Then KJ No on China Knows Washington Wants a Fight. Then Professors Daniel Klein and Christopher Coyne on Why Washington Keeps Choosing War, Not Peace. Then an article by Chris Hedges on Don Corleone Trump, read by Eunice Wong. Then special fund drive show with Professor Clara Matai on Escape from Capitalism. The Tom Hartman Show will return after the fall fund drive. 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

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Let's start the program with Dave Emery for the record 1422, part 2, on the topic of The Walls Came Tumbling Down, Nazis, Fascists, and the 9/11 attacks. Dave Emery produces a weekly For the Record program, which has been broadcast for more than 45 years, examining the interconnecting historical processes, people, and institutions which shape the complex geopolitical landscape, and explores the roots and movements of fascism at home and abroad. Here's Dave Emery.

Hi, Dave Remmer here. This is For the Record, program number 1422. The walls came tumbling down. Nazis, fascists, and the 9/11 attacks, part two. This is being recorded on April 15th of the year 2026. Well, happy federal income tax filing deadline day, if that could be called happy. It remains to be seen if the U.S. remains solvent. It's just unbelievable what's taking place. The topic of this program, or the focal point, will be the possibility of false flag terrorist operations. Now, in that regard, we are going to do a second deep dive into some of the really pivotal elements involved with the September 11, 2001 attacks, which were used to justify the invasion of Iraq, even though Saddam Hussein had nothing to do with those attacks. And they also precipitated the invasion of Afghanistan, which I suspect was a move against China. But anyway, although there certainly were Islamist elements involved with the September 11th attacks, they were inextricably linked with Nazis and fascists, and the Nazi and fascist links will be front and center in the discussion here. We will also be talking about the CIA's cyber warfare capabilities, and I suspect that if there is a false flag terrorist incident to gin up outrage on the part of the public and support for the war with regard to Iran, I suspect it will be a cyber false flag incident. And one of the things to note going into this discussion is that the CIA's cyber warfare capability is such that it can mimic attacks from Russia, China, Korea, an Arabic country, or Farsi, okay, from Iran. And even relatively skilled cyber analysts or cyber counter warfare or counter terror specialists find it difficult to locate the true authorship of a skilled cyber warfare attack. So I suspect that if we do see a cyber attack, if we do see a false flag attack, I should say, it will be a cyber false flag attack. I'm hoping none of these takes place, but we will be taking a look at what really happened with regard to the September 11th attacks. Now, in For the Record program 1421, I read into the record the first of two articles that I took out from behind the paywall of my Patreon platform. That's called The Walls Came Tumbling Down, Nazis, Fascists, and the 9/11 Attacks, Part 1. And I'm going to read the second of those two articles called, appropriately enough, The Walls Came Tumbling Down, Nazis, Fascists, and the 9/11 Attacks, Part 2. I will be reading that into the record, and please note that every excerpt from text is meticulously footnoted. Every reference is meticulously footnoted. The article, again, taken out from behind the paywall of my Patreon platform, will be in the written description for this program, and the footnotes will all be there. I think it is not the best on-air presentation to read the footnotes per se, but they are all there. So I'm going to begin reading this article. Now, again, note that although obviously there were Islamist elements involved with the September 11th attacks, the
foundational element, perhaps we could call it, is in fact Nazi and fascist, as really it is with the Bush family and their fortune, something I've spoken about in many programs. We spoke about that, by the way, in For the Record 1419, and in particular 1420. So the documentation is there. But let's take a look now at what really happened with regard to the September 11th attacks. And the first part of the discussion involves something that is a review element for veteran listeners and or readers, and that is the Reinhard Gehlen spy outfit, which ultimately became the BND, the Bundesnachrichtendienst, the German Intelligence Service, which it is to this day. And we're going to take a look at Ernst Uhlau, a very important individual, but first a thumbnail synopsis of the Gehlen organization. Reading now from The Wall Street Pummeling Down, Nazis, Fascists, and the 9/11 Attacks, Part 2. This article supplements the first longer presentation on the pivotal Nazi and fascist involvement in the 9/11 attacks. Among the unexplored aspects of the 9/11 attacks concerns the German connection to the political and operational dynamics surrounding the attacks. Before delving into the meat of this investigation, we review critical background information about the genesis of the German intelligence service, the BND. The series of articles, Transition Europe, detailed the evolution of the BND. We reprise here a section of Transition Europe, Part 2. It was the Gehlen organization which was the primary element in Harry Truman's creation of the CIA. Quote, what ultimately persuaded Truman to authorize an operational CIA was, in fact, partly the need to find a home for the post-war Gehlen organization. In 1948, Alan Dulles, by now a civilian, helped write the memo persuading Truman to take on the Gehlen Org on Gehlen's own terms. Unquote. The extent to which the Gehlen organization was a direct, important extension of the Third Reich's national security apparatus is revealed in the memo. Quote, as Gehlen was about to leave for the U.S., he left a message for Hermann Baum with another of his top aides, Gerhard Wessel. Quote, I am to tell you from Gehlen that he has discussed with Hitler's successor, Admiral Karl Dönitz, and Gehlen's superior and chief of staff, General Franz Haber, the question of continuing his work with the Americans. Both were in agreement, unquote. By the way, Gerhard Wessel was Gehlen's successor as head of the BND, and when the Joint Chiefs of Staff were in Washington, D.C., on the afternoon of November 22, 1963, as President Kennedy was getting his brains blown all over Dealey Plaza, the Joint Chiefs of Staff were meeting with their German counterparts, including General Gerhard Wessel. Continuing, as author Carl Oglesby notes, quote, in other words, the German chain of command was still in effect and he approved of what Gehlen was doing with the Americans, unquote. The Gehlen organization was responsible for generating up to 70% of U.S. intelligence on the former Soviet Union. In addition, when German and American interests conflicted on a matter of substantive interest to both the Gehlen Org and its U.S. associates, it was recognized that Gehlen would act in the interests of Germany first. The ultimate fruit of the Dulles SS liaisons, plural, during World War II is summed up by U.S. Marine Colonel retired William Corson, CORSON, military intelligence historian and advisor to Senator Frank Cruz's committee that investigated the CIA in the mid-1970s. Quote, Gehlen's organization was designed to protect Odessa Nazis. It amounts to an exceptionally well-organized diversion, unquote. The next section of the article, U.S. mistrust of Germany.
A former NSA officer explicitly laid out American distrust of Germany in the context of the 9/11 attacks. Quote, former NSA employee Thomas Drake, quote, after the attacks of September 11, 2001, Germany became intelligence target number one in Europe, unquote, he says. The U.S. government did not trust Germany because some of the September 11th suicide pilots had lived in Hamburg, unquote. We're going to hear a lot about that residence of some of those terrorists in Hamburg. And we are going to read now about the gentleman who was the chief of police for Hamburg, Germany, at the time when these terrorist cells in Germany were being surveilled jointly by the domestic German intelligence service, that is the Bundesamt for Verfassungsschutz, and also the Hamburg Police Department. And Ernst Urlau was chairman of, or chief of, the Hamburg Police. The next section again. Ernst Urlau, the spell capital, U-H-R-L-A-U. One of the most thought-provoking connections with regard to the 9/11 attacks concerns Ernst Urlau, chief of the Hamburg Police during a period in which German intelligence had members of the Hamburg cell of 9/11 hijackers under surveillance. Urlau was appointed special advisor to the Chancellor on Intelligence Matters in 1998. He became head of the BND in 2005. Quote, from 1996 to 1998, Ernst Urlau was the chief of Hamburg Police. In 1998, Urlau was appointed a coordinator of the intelligence community in the office of the Chancellor. On the 1st of December 2005, he was appointed to the post of the head of the BND, unquote. Now that is a very unusual political resume. Again, this guy is chief of the Hamburg Police Department when that police department, in conjunction with German intelligence, is surveilling the terrorist cells in Hamburg, Germany. Then, in 1998, he is appointed coordinator of the intelligence community in the office of the Chancellor. That Chancellor was Helmut Kohl, and by the way, his chief of staff was the father of Andreas Strassmeier, who was the alleged mastermind of the Oklahoma City bombing. And we've spoken about that in, in our first discussion. Continuing. This is a highly unusual professional resume. It is to be understood against the background of German intelligence surveillance of the Hamburg cell and apparent failure to alert the U.S., quote, 3 years before the September 11th attacks, Germany's domestic intelligence service was tracking prominent members of the Hamburg terrorist cell that planned and executed the aircraft hijackings, according to newly obtained documents. The documents, including intelligence reports, surveillance logs, and transcripts of intercepted telephone calls, appear to contradict public claims by the German authorities that they knew little about the members of the Hamburg cell before the attacks, unquote. And next, we examine the Hamburg authorities' behavior still further. Quote, as early as 1998, the records showed, the Germans monitored a meeting between men suspected of plotting the attacks. The surveillance would lead a year later to the Hamburg apartment where Mohammed Atta and other main plotters were living while attending universities. While the records do not indicate that authorities heard any mention of a specific plan, they depict a surveillance mission extensive enough to raise anew the politically sensitive question of whether the Germans missed a chance to disrupt the cell during the initial stages of planning
the attacks. Unquote. And again, I write, Conservative Ulau was head of the Hamburg Police Department at this point in time. Quote, according to the documents, the surveillance was in place on August 29th, 1998, when Mr. Mutasabeg and Mohammed Haydar Zamar, who had already been identified by police as a suspected extremist, met at the Hamburg home of Saeed Bahavi. The police monitored several other meetings between the men in the months that followed, the document said. The record of the meeting shows that police, and again, Ernst Ulau was head of the Hamburg Police Department, the record of the meeting shows that police have identified Mr. Bahavi, another person suspected of being a cell member, and believed to have been intimately involved in the planning and logistics of the plot. Unquote. And then, again, very unusual career pathway. Head of the Hamburg police at this point in time. Then he becomes the special assistant, the coordinator of the intelligence community in the office of Chancellor Helmut Kohl. And then, in 2005, he is appointed head of the BNB, the Domestic Intelligence Service. Again, a very unusual career pathway. I think it suggests very distinctly that Ernst Ulau was actually working for the BNB when he was head of the Hamburg police. The next section of the article, Ulau is head of the BNB, kicking over the traces. Ulau's behavior when head of the BNB is altogether interesting and suggests that he may well have been part of a deep Nazi state, unquote, with Germany and the BNB. It should be within Germany and the BNB. For years, it has been BNB policy to recruit from the families of serving members of the intelligence service. Quote, some employees are fundamentally opposed to the agency shedding light on its own past. Others are worried about the reputations of their own families. For many years, the BNB deliberately recruited new staff from among the relatives of existing BNB employees, unquote. It was during Ulau's tenure with the BNB that key files were destroyed, again quoting, historians conducting an internal study of ties between employees of the German Foreign Intelligence Agency and the Third Reich have made a shocking discovery. In 2007, the BND destroyed personnel files of employees who had once been members of the SS and the Gestapo. Now, only 1 week before Ulau's retirement, the commission has recovered what is a true historical scandal. The researchers have found that the BND destroyed the personnel files of around 250 BND officials in 2007. The agency has confirmed that this happened, unquote. And the next section, Mohammed Atta and the Carl Duisberg Society, D-U-I-S-B-E-R-G is his name. He was head of the Bayer Company and one of the most important people in the IG Farben, decisively important Nazi chemical cartel. Again, Mohammed Atta and the Carl Duisberg Society. A badly overlooked aspect of Mohammed Atta's past concerns his association with the Carl Duisberg Society. Founded in the aftermath of the Second World War, the institution built on the transatlantic industrial and financial axis that precipitated World War II. Should be World War II in Europe because the same thing happened in the Pacific. Continuing. That axis is described on the SpitfireList.com website. And again, quoting from the introduction to books for download on the SpitfireList.com website. And those books, again, are on the flash drive that I mentioned. Quote, in the decades since the end of the Second World War,
Much has been written about both the war and fascism, the driving force behind the aggression that precipitated that conflict. Unfortunately, much of what has been said and written has failed to identify and analyze the causes, nature, and methodology of fascism, German National Socialism or Nazism in particular. A deeper, more accurate analysis was presented in literature published before, during, and immediately after World War II. Whereas much contemporary literature on the subject presents fascism and Nazism in particular as an aberration, the phenomenon was an outgrowth of major political forces and dynamics that dominate and control contemporary events and processes. Fascism, Nazism in particular, was an outgrowth of globalization and the construction of international monopolies or cartels. Key to understanding this phenomenon is analysis of the Webb-Pomeroy Act, legislated in the end of the First World War. Well, let's capital Webb-Pomeroy, capital Pomeroy. A loophole in the antitrust legislation of 1914, it effectively legalized the formation of cartels, international monopolies, for firms that were barred from domestic monopolistic practices, unquote. It was this capital that drove the engines of conquest that subdued both Europe and Asia during the conflict. We also note that the failure of American industrial and financial firms to invest their capital in U.S. infrastructure contributed significantly to the onset of the Great Depression, depriving American industry of the monies needed to sustain the engines of industry and commerce, unquote. And again, that's on the SpitfireList.com website and also, obviously, on the aforementioned 64-gigabyte flash drive. And I go on to comment. The Karl Duisberg Society evolved directly from this foundation. The organization's website described them as follows. And by the way, that website has been changed. But it used to read as follows. Quote, in the 1920s, Karl Duisberg, general director of Bayer AG in Germany, envisioned sending German students to the U.S. on work study programs. Many of the returning trainees later rose to prominent positions at AEG, the German General Electric, Bayer, Bosch, Daimler-Benz, and Siemens, bringing with them new methods for mass production, new ideas, and new business practices. Following World War II, alumni from the first exchanges founded the Karl Duisberg Gesellschaft, or CDG, in 1949 to help engineers, businessmen, and farmers gain international work experience necessary for the rebuilding of Germany, unquote. And I go on to comment. This was the organization through which Mohammed Atta came to the U.S. and apparently Germany before that, quote, the story quoted spokesman for Karl Duisberg Gesellschaft, unquote, described as a, quote, German international further education organization, unquote, as having admitted paying Hamburg cadre principal Atta as a, quote, scholarship holder, unquote, and, quote, tutor, unquote, between 1995 and 1997. The couple who sponsored Atta remained anonymous, quote, but although Chicago Tribune correspondent Stevenson Swanson, S-W-A-N-S-O-N, cites this German couple for having played such an important role in Atta's move to Germany, unquote, he never gives their names, nor that of the organization that they work for. We thought good journalism was all about, you know, who, what, when, where, why. The Chicago Tribune got unaccountably stuck on who, unquote. We note that the CBG, or CBS in English, is part of a joint U.S.-German program, quote,
What seemed to make this story especially curious is that the German paper concealed the truly shocking implication of their story, that Mohammed Atta had been on the payroll of a joint U.S.-German government program. They did this through the simple expedient of neglecting to mention in the article that the Karl Duisberg Gesellschaft, unquote, was a private entity administering the, quote, exchange, unquote, initiative of the two governments, unquote. Again, we stress that APA was the beneficiary of a U.S.-German, a joint U.S.-German program. Quote, APA enjoyed the patronage of a government initiative known as the Congress-Bundestag program, unquote, overseen by the U.S. State Department and the German Ministry of Economic Cooperation and Development, the German equivalent of the U.S. Agency for International Development. The jointly funded U.S.-German government effort picked up the tab for APA on sojourns in Cairo, Istanbul, at Aleppo in Syria during the years 1994 and 1995, as well as employing him as a, quote, tutor, unquote, and, quote, seminar participant during 1996 and 1997, unquote. The next section, APA and Germans in Florida. In the context of APA's participation in the Karl Duisberg Society, it should not come as a surprise that he was closely associated with Germans in South Florida. Two of those Germans were Peter and Stefan, capital S-T-E-P-H-A-N, who rendezvoused with APA and his girlfriend, Amanda Keller, in a hotel where they left their flight bags in a separate room, unquote. Before reaching Key West, they rendezvoused with APA's German friends. Peter and Stefan were the two German men that APA's Northport landlord said the girls met on the trip. When the group checked into a hotel in Key West, there was also something odd about the room assignments. Quote, we rented three different rooms in Key West, unquote, Amanda said. In one room, nobody slept. It was where they put their flight bags. Then they locked the room down. Peter and Stefan slept in one room, and me, Mohammed, and Linda slept in the same room, unquote. And then the next section. APA was particularly close to one Wolfgang, unquote. Again, quoting here. More puzzling was rooming of APA's beet pies with a number of Germans. He and Wolfgang were very tight. They went everywhere together. When he came into the picture, they were together all the time, unquote. APA and his German associates discussed matters that left them feeling, quote, glum, unquote. Again, quoting. Their meetings were serious business. When they returned, said Amanda, APA and his German associates always came back glum, unquote. Only one of the seven still resides in the U.S. Five live in Germany or Switzerland, unquote. Perhaps the most significant of Mohammed Atta's German associations in Florida was discussed during the course of a BKA interview with Daniel Hopsicker. The BKA, or Bundeskriminalamt, is the German equivalent of the FBI. After Daniel disclosed the names of some of APA's German cohorts in Florida, the BKA revealed that they were the sons and, in one case, the daughter of prominent German industrialists. One more time. The BKA, I'm going to read that whole paragraph again. Perhaps the most significant of Mohammed APA's German associations in Florida were disclosed during the course of a BKA interview with Daniel Hopsicker. The BKA is the German equivalent of the FBI. After Daniel disclosed the names of some of APA's German cohorts in Florida, the BKA revealed that they were the sons and, in one case, the daughter of prominent German industrialists. And then the conclusion.
Altogether apparent is the fact that the Mamluk attacks involved much more than just jihadist Muslims, unquote. Of particular significance is the remarkable career trajectory of Ernst Ulau, from head of the Hamburg Police Department, while we've had the Hamburg cell under surveillance, to being coordinator for intelligence matters for the Chancellor, to being head of the BND, during the time that records of past officials of the org and their participation in the SS and Gestapo were destroyed. In addition to the history of Third Reich involvement with Arab and Muslim nationalists, touched on in The Walls Came Tumbling Down, Part 1, the pivotal presence of Nazis and fascists in the opera milieu suggests strongly that the history of the Bush family's involvement with the Third Reich bears some relevance in analysis of the 9/11 attacks. In Transition Europe, Part 1, we highlighted the Bush involvement with Nazi industry. Among Dulles's clients who invested in Germany were the Bush family, specifically George Herbert Walker and his son-in-law, Prescott Bush Sr. Quote, Walker was one of Hitler's most powerful financial supporters in the U.S. The relationship went all the way back to 1924, when Fritz Thyssen, the German industrialist, was financing Hitler's infant Nazi party. Walker also set up a deal to take over the North American operations of the Hamburg America Line, a cover for I.G. Farben's Nazi espionage unit in the United States. The Hamburg America Line was controlled by a holding company, American Shipping and Commerce, which shared an address with the Union Banking Corporation, on the board of which both George Herbert Walker and Prescott Bush Sr. sat. Avril Harriman's stock in American Shipping and Commerce was held by another company, the Harriman 15 Corporation, run out of Walker's office. The directors of Harriman 15 were Avril Harriman, George Herbert Walker, and Prescott Bush Sr. Dulles helped with the cloaking operations to shield Walker, his son-in-law Prescott Bush Sr., and Avril Harriman from the authorities. Quote, instead of divesting the Nazi money, Bush hired a lawyer to hide the assets. The lawyer he hired had considerable expertise in such underhanded schemes. It was Alan Dulles. According to Dulles' client list at Sullivan and Cromwell, his first relationship with Brown Brothers Harriman was on June 18, 1936. Of interest as well are W's business links to the Bin Laden family. These connections will be explored more fully in upcoming articles. By the way, I spoke about that in For the Record Program 1086, what does W and George W. Bush stand for? I think that actually was For the Record Program 986, but I will put that in the footnotes to the program. But again, every one of the quotes here is from, all of those are lavishly footnoted. Now, as I've said, I think if there is a false flag operation to shore up public support for the Iran war, and it remains to be seen, as yet the American, or at this point in time, the American people are only noting high gasoline prices. Well, yikes. There will be a whole lot of things. Fertilizer isn't getting through. There are going to be knock-on effects, so to speak, vis-a-vis helium, which is used for the production of, among other things, chips, meaning computer chips, also medical imaging devices, and also there are going to be bottlenecks in the development of lubricants for trucks, forklifts, all kinds of things. So it's going to be a really, really serious economic bloodbath, one way or another, even if it doesn't continue that much longer. But if it becomes necessary to generate public outrage for this, and again, the American people are so ignorant at this point, they probably won't figure out
who is responsible. But again, I think one of the things we need to be on the alert for is a false flag operation, and in particular a false flag cyber terrorist organization. One of the things I note here, the CIA's hacking tools are specifically crafted to mask CIA authorship of the attacks. Most significantly, for the purposes of the present discussion, is the fact that the agency's hacking tools are engineered in such a way as to permit the authors of the event to represent themselves as Chinese or Iranian. And Parafractal is our brilliant contributing editor. Parafractal has done a characteristically excellent job on cyber hacks, attribution for same, and the use of those attacks as provocations. And quoting here from the heavy blog, these tools could make it more difficult for antivirus companies and forensic investigators to attribute hacks to the CIA. Could this call the source of previous hacks into question? It appears that, yes, this might be used to disguise the CIA's own hacks to appear as if they were Russian, Chinese, or from specific other countries. This might allow a malware creator to not only look that they were speaking in Russian or Chinese, but rather than in English, but to also look that they tried to hide that they were not speaking English. Or that they were speaking English, excuse me, this is quoting from Parafactual. But now, quoting from the heavy blog of April 3rd of 2017, this is by Stephanie Dube Wilson, B-W-I-L-S-O-N. WikiLeaks Vault 7 Part 3 reveals CIA tool might mask hacks as Russian, Chinese, or Arabic, unquote, or Korean or Farsi. This morning, WikiLeaks released Part 3 of its Vault 7 series called Marble. Marble reveals CIA source code files along with decoy languages that might disguise viruses, Trojans, and hacking attacks. These tools could make it more difficult for antivirus companies and forensic investigators to attribute hacks to the CIA. Could this call the source of previous hacks into question? It appears that yes, this might be used to disguise the CIA's own hacks to appear as if they were Russian, Chinese, or from specific other countries. These tools were used in 2016, WikiLeaks reported. It's not known exactly how this Marble tool was actually used. However, according to WikiLeaks, the tool could be used to make it more difficult for investigators and antivirus companies to attribute viruses and other hacking tools to the CIA. Test examples weren't just in English, but also Russian, Chinese, Korean, Arabic, and, drumroll fanfare, Farsi. This might allow a malware creator to not only look like they were speaking in Russian or Chinese rather than in English, but to also look like they tried to hide that they were not speaking English, according to WikiLeaks. This might also hide fake error messages to be used for other purposes. And we're also going to take a look here at some of the mysterious goings-on around SECO. Now, that was the Swiss-based holding company for the various Bin Laden properties. And as we've seen, one of the key directors of SECO was a fellow named Balbin Dumont. We're going to speak more about him. He was a lawyer for a protege of and a close friend of François Genoux. François Genoux was a very important member of the Nazi diaspora, heavily involved with the Nazi Islamist liaisons, and he also was heir to the political last will and testament and collective literary works of Adolf Hitler, Martin Bormann, and Joseph Goebbels. And again, we've spoken about Genoux and the Bank Alpaca in the past. But again, Balbin Dumont was his friend, a lawyer for him, and a protege of his, and he figures prominently here. Through exploring the mysterious happenings in and around SECO, the discussion highlights the liquidation of several financial entities by SECO directors Charles Rochat, and Balbin Dumont in early 2001, Rochat's R-O-C-H-A-T. One of the people with whom Rochat
and do malware-operating was Rudy Zucker, Z-U-C-K-E-R, one of the players in Oliver Ross Iran-Contra machinations. Quote, "It is equally possible that bin Laden's silence about Roshah is meant to avoid other problems that might arise, such as why Charles Roshah and Balban Dumont, two members of the CICO advisory board who were attorneys on May 21st, 2001, liquidated the business Pinball Trust, that's capital P-Y-N-B-A-L-L, that had first been registered in Vial-sur-Glane near Fribourg, F-R-I-B-O-U-R-V, in January of 1986. They fulfilled the same function for a sister society of the Pinball Trust that shared the same name and that was opened up in 1990 in Geneva and liquidated in January of 2001. So we got two key trusts liquidated in January and May of 2001. Continuing, one of the top managers of the Pinball Trust since its founding was the American tax attorney Willard Zucker, who lives in Geneva, Switzerland. Zucker also controls the Lake Geneva Registered Compagnie de Services Fiduciaires, or CSF, and CSF had, along with participation from Pinball Trust, CSF had, along with participation from Pinball Trust, assumed financial management for a corporate group named Enterprise. One more time. Zucker also controls the Lake Geneva Registered Compagnie de Services Fiduciaires, and CFS had, along with participation from Pinball Trust, assumed financial management for a corporate group named Enterprise. And that was from a report on Islamists, the far right, and Al-Taqwa by the brilliant Kevin Coogan. And continuing with Kevin Coogan's article here, Enterprise, however, had nothing to do with the successor company to the 1983 founded successor to the Albert Hakim and U.S. General Richard Secord founded Stanford Technologies Trading Group International, or STPGI, which later changed its name to Enterprise and administered secret and illegal weapon shipments with Iran and the Contras. That same Woodward Zucker arranged payments from the Enterprise account for Oliver North. In 1986, the Syrian Manzur al-Qassar was paid from an Enterprise account for a weapons deal with the Contras. And by the way, that also went through the Speedbomb Arms for Drug Ring that we spoke about in our long series of AFA programs about the shooting of the Pope. Continuing. But al-Qassar was not only one of the world's greatest weapons dealers, he also had close ties with Islamic fundamentalist and terrorist groups in the Middle East. Al-Qassar also worked with an international group interested in sending toxic and atomic waste materials by ship to Mozambique. As for Zucker, he has constantly denied that any of his activity on behalf of the Enterprise. Al-Qassar also worked with an international group interested in

2001. Is there a relationship between the liquidation of the financial entities in early 2001 by Rashad, Dumas, and Zucker, and the opening of the Clearstream accounts at approximately the same time? Do the 16 unregistered SECO accounts of Clearstream have anything to do with the large amounts of cash that seemingly perpetually cash-strapped Ruby Becker's managed to obtain shortly before 9/11? He ran the, quote, flight school, unquote, through which Muhammad Atta and many of the other hijackers trafficked. Quote, in November, U.S. authorities named some banks that had Bin Laden accounts, and it put them on a blacklist. One was Alpaca, or Fear of God, registered in the Bahamas with offices in Lugano, Switzerland. Alpaca had access to the Clearstream system through its correspondent account with the Banco del Gotardo in Lugano, which has a published Clearstream account number 74381. But Bin Laden may have other access to the unpublished system. In what he calls a, quote, spectacular discovery, unquote, Unas Baca's reports have been the weeks before CEO Andre Lucy was forced to leave Clearstream last May. A series of 16 unpublished accounts were opened under the name of the Saudi Investment Company, or SECO, the Geneva Holding Company of the Saudi Bin Laden Group, which is run by Osama's brother, Islam Bin Laden. Islam Bin Laden insists that he has nothing to do with his brother, but evidence suggests that SECO is tied into Osama's financial network. SECO is associated with the Dar al-Mal al-Islami, or BMI, an Islamic financial institution also based in Geneva and presided over by Prince Mohammed al-Faisal al-Saud, a cousin of Saudi King Fahd that directs millions a year to fundamentalist movements. BMI holds a share of the Al-Shamal Islamic Bank of Sudan, which was set up in 1991 and partly financed by $50 million from Osama bin Laden. Furthermore, one of SECO's administrators, Geneva attorney Balbin Dumont, is a partner in a law firm, Magnin Dumont and Partners, that set up the Swiss financial services company SBA, a subsidiary of the SBA Bank in Paris, which is controlled by the Bin Mahfouz family. And this is from the Banking with Bin Laden by Lucy Commissar. And a sidebar, Explosive Revelations by In These Times magazine of March 15th of 2002. And again, is there a relationship between Rashad and Dumont's liquidation of financial entities in early 2001, the opening of 16 Clearstream accounts by SECO at about the same time, and Ruby Becker's sudden acquisition of large amounts of cash? And by the way, as we've spoken about in other programs, Clearstream is owned by banks, key German banks, and the Deutsche Börse, German stock exchange. So again, the ownership of Clearstream is German, and the Bank Alpaca was set up by Yusuf Naba, a member of the Abwehr, German intelligence in World War II. Another key person involved with that was the aforementioned François Genoux, and the aforementioned Ernest Bacchus basically opined that when the 9/11 money trail was finally traced, it would go back to a series of bank accounts set up by François Genoux in Switzerland. He was talking about Alpaca. But now quoting from Welcome to Paraland by Daniel Hopsicker, quote, because national reporters apparently had no clue about his shady local reputation and his inability for 6 months straight to pay his rent on time, no one questioned how Ruby Becker's had come to be so flush with cash just 3 weeks before the attack, unquote. But it did strike some people as strange, like Bill Warmer, a private investigator in Sarasota, who made it his business to delve into Ruby Becker's financial affairs to explain his sudden pre-9/11 change in liquidity, unquote. Ruby Becker somehow came up with $10,000 in late October of 2001, he told us, to finish pay off the woman's Nicole Antini sexual harassment suit. He also came up with $56,000 in early November to pay off another lawsuit with FH 1100 Manufacturing Corporation, unquote.

0: I got quoted. But he had filed with UCC with MMI Bank Northeast for all inventory of Huffman Aviation way back in March of 2000. So he appears to have had no source of initial financing for the $65,000 cash outlay in late October and early November of 2001. Quote, there are enough judgments in his name and his company's name to paper his office wall, said Warner. How do you obtain that much cash under such severe conditions, unquote. And then I note, as noted in the introduction to this description, again, a program about dealing with this, Seiko's Balbin Dumont was a close friend of and attorney for François Janoux. Janoux was one of the Third Reich's most important underground operators before, during, and after World War II. For more about Janoux, see For the Record Program 453 and 456. Again, for the Record Program 1421. The Walls Came Tumbling Down, Nazis, Fascists, and the 9/11 Attacks, Part 1. And then quoting again from a report on Islamists, The Far Right and El Paco by Kevin Coogan. Quote, what is even more surprising than finding out the links between Mossad and Dumont with a representative of the Iran-Contra affair like Zucker is finding a connection point between Islamic terrorism and the far right. For it turns out that Balbin Dumont was not only the attorney for François Janoux, the old Swiss Nazi who died in 1996, but also his close friend, unquote. Again, quoting from a report on Islamists, the Far Right, and El Paco by Kevin Coogan, what is even more surprising than finding out the links between Mossad and Dumont with a representative of the Iran-Contra affair like Zucker is finding a connection point between Islamic terrorism and the Far Right. For it turns out that Balbin Dumont was not only the attorney for François Janoux, the old Swiss Nazi who died in 1996, but also his close friend. And again, it's Wilfred Zucker, who along with Balbin Dumont and Charles Rochat, were liquidating the Pinwheel Trust and other companies. And they're doing that in January and May of 2001. At that same time, there are 16 unpublished accounts in the Clearstream network, again, controlled by German banks, that are going through the Banco del Guadalajara, the Swiss branch of the Banco, formerly the Swiss branch of the Banco Ambrosiano. And again, Bin Laden apparently has connections to those as well. And there are a bunch of unpublished Clearstream accounts being opened by Seiko. And again, Balbin Dumont is on the, and also Charles Rochat are on the board of directors of Seiko. So again, that old dictum, follow the money. And although past a point, we can't follow the money. How is it that Ruby Beckers, who again, appears to have been centrally involved in the activities around September 11th, the perpetually cash-strapped Ruby Beckers, where is he getting all of that money from in the immediate run-up to and the aftermath of the September 11th attacks? And where does that money come from? Does it come from those unpublished Clearstream accounts from Seiko? In turn, does it come from the liquidation of the Pinwheel Trust and other entities in Switzerland? Again, we don't know, but it sure is a possibility that needs to be very seriously considered. It's what I've called for decades now. Food for thought and grounds for further research. So again, this all is presented in the context of looking at the September 11th attacks and coming to understand much more fully, I hope, that there's a whole lot more involved there than just Islamists. Again, certainly there are Islamists involved, but in turn the Islamists are inextricably linked with Nazis and fascists. And that's why these two articles are called The Walls Came Tumbling Down, Nazis, Fascists, and the 9/11 Attacks, Parts 1 and 2. And again, I suspect But if there is a false flag terrorist incident to gin up support for the Iran war, I suspect it will be a cyber false flag. But we will see. Again, it would be very difficult to trace the authorship of that, and the CIA's cyber warfare capabilities are such that they can deliberately mask such an attack as involving someone from Iran. So, again, be on the alert, and I hope that the two programs, For the Record 1421 and 1422, again, picking two articles.
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0: I hope they have helped to set some context here. This concludes For the Record program number 1422. The walls came tumbling down. Nazis, fascists, and the 9/11 attacks, part 2. This is being recorded on April 15th of the year 2026. Happy IRS tax filing deadline day. My name's Dave Emery. Have fun.
3: 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Let's continue the program with Eunice Wong reading Chris Hedges' article entitled Don Corleone Trump from 23rd of September. There was no new Chris Hedges show as of recording of tonight's program.
4: Don Corleone Trump. Trump's White House runs a mob-style extortion racket that will bankrupt the country, the way Trump bankrupted his casinos. Written by Chris Hedges for the Chris Hedges Report, chrishedges.substack.com. Narrated by Eunice Wong. I visited Donald Trump's Taj Mahal Casino in Atlantic City the day before it closed, in October 2016. The casino had two huge white gates, flanked by 2-ton white cast stone elephants. Its entrance was topped by an array of 70 turquoise and teal fiberglass minarets and a dozen gold-tipped domes. A neon sign with red and gold lettering read, "Trump Taj Mahal Casino and Resort." A lighted fountain in front of the glass casino doors was decorated with two rows of 6 white and gold urns. The Trump Taj Mahal, New Jersey's tallest building and the world's largest casino, cost $1.2 billion to build. The opulent suites, when they opened, were named after historical personalities: Alexander the Great, Michelangelo, Napoleon, and Cleopatra. The suites cost around $10,000 per day. Trump, whose name and image were plastered throughout the casino, employed his familiar hyperbole to call it the 8th wonder of the world. The casino operators were instructed to answer incoming calls with the words, "Thank you for calling the Trump Taj Mahal, where wonders never cease." The waitresses wore harem girl outfits. The casino went through bankruptcy 5 times. Trump is doing to the country what he did to the Taj Mahal. His administration is operating well beyond its means, with a budget of $7.4 trillion for fiscal year 2026, against projected revenue of just $5.6 trillion. Trump's idiocy has embroiled the United States in an endless and unwinnable war with Iran, which may tank the global economy. He's set to cut health coverage for 15 million people, along with food assistance and other basic needs programs. He has terminated the jobs of thousands of government employees. He has shut down U.S. aid, the U.S. Institute of Peace, and the Kennedy Center. He gutted Voice of America and vows to close the Department of Education. He withdrew from the World Health Organization and the Paris Climate Agreement twice. He continued the suspension of funding for the UN Relief and Works Agency for Palestinian Refugees in the Near East, UNRWA, which had begun under the Biden administration. He canceled thousands of U.S.-funded international development projects. He erased government data sets and climate-related web pages. He slashed the budgets for renewable energy initiatives while revoking federal carbon and pollution regulations. His scorched earth policies, which are dynamiting the foundations of the republic, are accompanied by a culture of corruption and deceit that is unmatched in American history. Trump, whose officials face accusations of insider trading and whose family has made more than $1.4 billion from crypto-related ventures since taking office, shamelessly profits from the fusion of unregulated cryptocurrency-based prediction markets and politics pioneered by gambling apps such as Polymarket. Donald Trump Jr.'s venture capital firm, 1789 Capital, is a major investor in Polymarket, where he sits on the advisory board. He has an estimated net worth of $400 million. He also serves as a strategic advisor at Kalshi, which gave him equity in the company worth some $300,000, now estimated to be worth millions. Kalshi recently announced it will allow users to bet on whether the FDA will approve individual drugs as safe and effective. Trump's Truth Social is developing a prediction market called Truth Predict. His administration sued Connecticut, Arizona, and Illinois in an attempt to block these states from regulating prediction markets. Truth Social also launched a $100,000 per month service offering quicker access to Trump's market manipulating posts, a thinly disguised version of insider trading. The White House, replicating the mob-style shakedowns of Atlantic City's casino culture, demands huge payouts from corporations and billionaires in exchange for political favors and deregulation. The Wall Street Journal writes that Trump has amassed a slush fund of $800 million for pet projects, including his ballroom, presidential library, super PACs, and political issue committees. Trump's chief fundraiser, Meredith O'Rourke, nicknamed the Princess of Darkness, collects the payoffs with the blunt pitch, "The boss wants this money." The non-negotiable demand is lifted from the playbook of Nicodemo Little Nicky Scarfo, the head of the Bruno Scarfo crime family, whose extortion racket collected millions from Atlantic City construction firms, businesses, bars, restaurants, unions, which saw their health and welfare funds looted, and casinos. And, just like the mob, once is never enough for the Trump crime syndicate. It always comes back for more. Trump, who, like most mobsters, is accompanied by a much younger Goomba, his latest being his executive assistant, Natalie Harp, has a long history of mob-like retribution. He issued executive orders targeting law firms that previously employed attorneys who investigated him. The firms lost security clearances and access to federal courthouses. Scrambling to placate Trump, they sheepishly succumbed to his demands. When I arrived at Trump's casino, the 22-space tour bus terminal was empty. Most of the 12 restaurants in the casino were closed. The casino's arena, seating 5,500 people, had shut its doors. The Trump Taj Mahal, like our republic, was about to die. When I walked inside the Taj, glittering Austrian crystal chandeliers, which cost $14 million each, dangled over the softly lit interior. I wrote in America the Farewell Tour. Many were missing strings of beads. The walls were covered with mirrors. I looked out at rows of gaming tables, blackjack tables, roulette wheels, and 3,000 slot machines that twinkled with colored lights. The slot machines emitted beeps, hums, and dings of various pitches. They stretched over an area the size of 3 football fields. The gambling floor was almost empty. The dealers stood in front of vacant, felt-covered tables. Most of the gamblers who slumped in the cushioned chairs in front of the slot machines were elderly and haggard. They robotically pulled down levers or pushed square buttons. They stared blankly at the spinning screens in front of them. One slot machine generates between $200 and $300 a day for the casino. The dedicated gamblers are given courtesy drinks. Housekeepers occasionally enter rooms to discover the corpses of elderly men or women who spend hours drinking more alcohol than their bodies could absorb. It is not uncommon for slot players to wet and soil themselves. The 17 computerized check-in desks near the entrance were empty. I continued. A lone clerk stood behind the long counter, facing empty rope lines. Toilets in the bathrooms, adorned with Carrara marble, were covered with plastic bags and had signs reading, "Out of order." I walked along the soiled and worn carpet through long, deserted, and poorly lit corridors on the upper floors. Semi-circular beige wall sconces, some of which enclosed burned-out bulbs, were placed every few feet on either side of the hall. The sconces were dirty and cracked. The ceiling had brown water spots. The air smelled of mold. 3/4 of the 1,250 rooms had been mothballed. The casino felt like a ghost ship. Gambling, like Trump's sham university and his Trump meme coin, is about selling escapist fantasies. It's about preying on people's despair. The spinning reels on the slot machines, for example, are an illusion. They do not slowly run out of momentum. They are programmed to appear that way. Computer chips determine the outcome the moment the button is pushed or the lever pulled. Virtual reel mapping ensures that a jackpot symbol appears above or below the payline. The player has the impression of almost winning, spurring the gambler to bet more money. Trump, from his earliest days as a real estate developer, was enmeshed with the mob, including his cutthroat lawyer, Roy Cohn. Cohn represented Anthony Fat Tony Salerno, the boss of the Genovese crime family, and Carmine Galanti from the Bonanno crime family. Trump was schooled by Cohn and others in the art of extortion, blackmail, threats, and graft. He has, throughout his career, surrounded himself with mobsters, grifters, and sycophants. Joseph Wechselbaum, a 3-time convicted felon who was eventually imprisoned for trafficking marijuana and cocaine, managed Trump's helicopter fleet. The helicopters ferried high rollers to and from Trump casinos. These high rollers could get anything they desired, from sex with escorts to cocaine. Wechselbaum's easy access to drugs was probably an asset. When Wechselbaum was awaiting sentencing, Trump wrote to the judge that he was a credit to the community. The trafficker received a 3-year sentence, although he served only 18 months. The couriers who physically delivered the drugs for Wechselbaum got up to 20 years. When he was released from prison, Wechselbaum moved into Trump Tower with his girlfriend. Trump's casino opened in 1990 with a concert by Michael Jackson. It was an extravaganza built with $820 million of unsustainable debt, including the issuing of $675 million in junk bonds at a 14% interest rate. Marvin B. Rothman, a casino analyst at the Philadelphia investment firm Janney Montgomery Scott, told the Wall Street Journal that the Taj Mahal would need to make $1.3 million per day to meet its interest payments. No casino had ever brought in that much money. The Taj was doomed from the start, I wrote. Trump soon had to service interest rates of $95 million a year. He was able to get new loans for a while and then went bust. It was a brief and giddy moment of insane excess. But it was good for his outsized brand, even if it showed an atrocious lack of business sense. Trump had borrowed money at high interest rates and lied about the rates to regulators. Trump dumped the losses on stock and bondholders, who were fleeced for more than $1.5 billion. Numerous local contractors and suppliers, never paid by Trump, went bankrupt. Trump made out like a bandit. He put up little of his own money. He shifted personal debts to the casino and collected millions of dollars in salary, bonuses, and other payments. His casino employees collectively lost millions of dollars in retirement savings, along with their jobs. His business debts were offloaded on his investors. Trump owned 3 casinos in Atlantic City and 1 in Gary, Indiana. The Trump Plaza and the Trump Taj Mahal casinos were shut down. The Trump Marina, his 3rd casino, was sold to Texas billionaire Tilman Fertitta. Fertitta, currently Trump's ambassador to Italy, renamed it the Golden Nugget. Trump's casino in Indiana, a 340-foot vessel called the Trump Princess, declared bankruptcy in 2004. All failed because of Trump's insatiable greed and mismanagement. Trump is doing to the nation what he did to the Taj Mahal. He is harvesting and extorting the organizations he oversees for personal profit, while the rest of us are left bereft amid the ruins. That was Don Corleone Trump, written by Chris Hedges, narrated by Eunice Wong. For the Chris Hedges Report, chrishedges.substack.com.
3: You have been listening to Eunice Wong reading Chris Hedges' article entitled Don Corleone Trump from 23rd of September. There was no new Chris Hedges show as of recording of tonight's program. 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I have added one bonus show to the program guide. 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

Let's continue the program with an interview with Alex Craner, author, geopolitical analyst, has a background in financial world by Glenn Diasen, political science professor at the University of Southeastern Norway, who specializes in geoeconomics, Russian foreign policy, and the Greater Eurasia, host of the Greater Eurasia podcast on the topic of bond market collapse and the new Chinese economic order from 23rd of September.

0: Welcome, everyone. We are joined today by Alex Craner, a market analyst, author, and a former hedge fund manager. Thank you for coming back on the program.
1: Thank you for the invite, Glenn. Always good to join you.
0: Well, I should have said today is the 23rd of September, and we see a lot of disruptions in the markets, and especially in the bond market. And I was wondering if you could explain, well, for people who are not economists or former hedge fund managers as yourself, how would you explain what is happening at the moment in the U.S. bond market, and also why it's so significant?
1: Well, you know, the market for the U.S. 10-year Treasury note is considered to be by far the biggest and by far the most important market in the world, because it determines the price of money, and then that cascades into everything else, not just for the U.S. economy, but for the global economy as well. In general, I'm not really satisfied with the explanations that are going around in the conventional financial press. The events, as I have observed them, suggest that the geopolitics, at least at the moment, play a disproportionately important role in what's happening. And we've seen that. I've started noticing that in 2021, when the United States withdrew from Afghanistan, because almost immediately the bond market started to crash, meaning the prices of bonds started to go down and the interest rates went on a sustained upward trajectory, which over the following 2 years, so we're talking 2021 to 2023, we had the biggest bear markets in bonds on record, and the records go back 240 years. So this was a huge event. And then I have to also add that the American bond market gets a lot of space in the media. But actually, European bonds and British bonds, and lately Japanese bonds as well, are faring much worse than the American bonds. And in fact, if we look at the beginning of the Trump administration, American bonds started to even recover. So there was like more than a year, the prices of U.S. Treasuries went on a gradual but sustained upward trend, and the interest rates were starting to come down. And then that trend was broken almost exactly when Epic Fury was launched on 28 February. And so given that the geopolitical picture is dismal to catastrophic, I think we're going to see more of that. And then, you know, to give it a historical perspective, I always like to look at the German imperial bond from last century, which, you know, there's a chart that I published on my Substack, which shows the trajectory of that bond since the 1880s, and how it gradually goes down, and then even through World War One, the price of the bond is low, but it's relatively stable. You know, it's trending a little bit downwards, and then at some point it breaks the support and then goes into a rapid decline until it goes to basically zero. And I suspect that for many Western nations, this is what might happen. My prime suspect is always Great Britain, because ever since that unhappy withdrawal from Afghanistan in 2021, the British bonds have been declining the most of all bonds in the Western world. And they have continued to do the same until now. European bonds, German, French bonds are catching up, Japanese bonds are catching up. But the American bonds, in spite of them being the most discussed market because they're the biggest, and you know, American capital markets are also the most transparent of all in the world. You can find all kinds of data, aggregates, statistics, analysis. So it's discussed a lot. British gilts, German bonds, French bonds, they're not being discussed so much, but they are, I think they're in much more dire straits than the American bonds. In fact, I think you could almost make a case that if you had to own any treasury bonds, you could use American ones and then hedge your exposure by going short the European bonds.
0: Well, how would this impact, I guess, regular folks? Because if the bond markets will become less attractive, they have to pay, you know, higher yields, then they would have to, what, borrow more, sell more bonds, print more money? I mean, how do you see this dynamic working?
1: Well, it would, at first it would seem like a good thing because depend on savings, on the performance of their pension schemes and so forth, it would seem that they're getting higher returns. But what's actually happening, and this is the explanation that isn't in vogue, you know, not many people are talking about this, but what I think is happening is that, and why this has a very close connection with the geopolitics, is because I think as the Western powers are losing their hold on their colonial possessions, and, you know, we have to call it by what it is, you know, places like Ukraine, places like the regions like the Middle East, the cash flows they used to flow from those regions towards the Western financial centers are drying up. And a lot of financial instruments were based on those cash flows, meaning, you know, let's say Western financial institutions extend loans to Saudi Arabia, Qatar, Ukraine, you name the nation, in order for them to develop their resources, in order for them to exploit their oil and gas and so forth. And then as those nations export their grain, their oil, their gas, urea, and so forth, they are using those cash flows to repay those loans. Well, now all of those are impaired assets, so they're not, those cash flows are drying up rapidly. And that would make those financial instruments basically worthless, bad debt, or at least very, very severely impaired. And that would make the bondholders basically bankrupt, because all these financial institutions are very heavily leveraged, meaning they maybe have 5% or less of loss absorbing equity on their balance sheets, and they have a lot more exposure to these impaired assets. Which means that, you know, if 5% of their bond holdings are impaired, they could be completely bankrupt. So what happens that is that, you know, if we were in a genuine market economy, then those banks and those financial institutions that bet heavily on situations that can turn against them, they will go bankrupt. You know, we would see bank runs, but we no longer see bank runs in the Western world. And the reason is because gradually the banking oligarchies have taken complete control of our economic systems in the West. And if you'll remember in 2008, during the global financial crisis, the Treasury Secretary Hank Paulson had to go to Congress and to beg on his knees for a $700 billion bailout of the banking system. And then, since then, they have change the rules of the game so that they no longer have to ask the lawmakers to bail them out, to authorize a bailout. They can basically print up as much money as they want. And so the central banks now have full control of the monetary system. They can issue any amount of currency they want out of thin air. And so what they're doing is they're issuing a currency to backstop all those bad debts related to the impaired assets. And that means that they are basically diluting the purchasing power of the currency in circulation gradually and effectively robbing the people of all these countries, the American people, British people, European people, Japanese people, and so forth, to rescue their financial institutions. So rather than the banks failing, they're going to cause the whole population to lose their wealth, their savings, because everybody who has savings sees the purchasing power of their savings decline. It's not clear why, you know. They will blame Putin, they will blame the Iranians, whoever is the enemy du jour. But the reality is that this is all being done by the banking oligarchies in the West, in the City of London, Wall Street, and their other satellites around the world. And so the outcome of this is that gradually all this new printed up liquidity will be diluting the currency's purchasing power. That tends to have an accelerating effect. So the inflation tends to rise higher over time. And the loss of that purchasing power offsets the nominal gains, meaning, you know, now you own bonds and instead of earning zero yield on those bonds, now you're earning maybe 4 or 5%. But the loss of purchasing power tends to far, far outstrip those gains. So people end up looted and robbed all the same.
0: Do you see any possibility of the United States reversing some of this? Because again, when they were able to kidnap the president of Venezuela, they've been very explicit, especially people like J.D. Vance and of course Trump himself, making the point that, you know, now we do control, you know, the vast energy resources of Venezuela. So they do have this colonial asset they been able to, well, get their hands on. They do have a growing influence now in Greenland. They do have their little plans against Cuba. They don't shy away from, you know, making the point that they're planning to, you know, liberate Cuba. Even in Ukraine, you see this deal that the Americans made to get access to their natural resources. And well, during the early phases of the attacks on Iran, when the optimism was especially high in Washington, you had people like Lindsey Graham making the point of how much money we're going to get, how much resources. So this was going to be, you know, short-term pain for long-term gain. So again, it's always framed in this, well, they don't use the word colonial possessions, but that's essentially what they're talking about. And even Besant was making the point that when the war against Russia is over, Russia will at least trade its energy now in US dollars. And, you know, so again, there's obviously a key economic purpose behind all a lot of these wars. But do you see a prospect for the possibility for the United States to turn things around, or has it gone too far now?
1: No, I think it's gone too far, but it definitely the United States has much better maneuvering space than other nations. The United States can use its military muscle to force nations into the dollar system. Venezuela was perhaps an extreme example, where the president was basically abducted and the other people were told, you'll do as we say or else. I don't think the Venezuelan oil itself in reality will easily reverse those pressures, because my understanding is that Venezuela's oil industry will require very, very heavy investments before that oil will have a very substantial impact on the American economy. But what the Americans can do is use Venezuelan oil as collateral to issue a lot of loans, which then become assets on the balance sheet of American banks. So let's say if the estimate that it will take $100 billion to bring Venezuelan oil industry to its potential, Wall Street banks can issue $100 billion worth of loans to Venezuela. And then that $100 billion becomes brand new assets on the books of the Wall Street banks. And if the oil industry comes back to life, then the cash flows that result from the oil sales in Venezuela will all flow towards the Wall Street banks. So in that sense, that's that maneuvering space that the American banks have, thanks to the American superpower status. Then we've seen also that the Americans were able to bring Venezuelan gold from London to New York. That too represents collateral against which Venezuelans were not allowed to sell their oil and obtain dollars, but they can use that oil as collateral to raise loans, to raise credit. Again, the gold will remain in the United States, and the loans will become assets on the books of Wall Street banks. So, the United States can probably do this also with Greenland. I think that the Canadian resources have largely been already taken as, the 75 billion barrels of Canadian oils, I think it's all already been used as collateral for Wall Street banks. But, definitely the United States has that power to coerce and force other nations into its system. And in that sense, it has a much, much better maneuvering space. The British cannot do the same thing. The Europeans cannot do the same thing. So I think that European financial system, British financial system, Japanese financial system are all looking at the future that will probably resemble the collapse of the Weimar Republic in the early 1920s of last century, 104 years ago about.
0: Well, it looks like the wider picture here, though, is the whole economic model is now being run into the ground, or it's hitting a wall. It can be possibly extended, but we do see that it's this whole financialization of the economy. It's not working anymore, especially as the U.S. also loses its dominance on the global scene. This seems to be a bit of a everything turned on its head from what was expected after the Cold War. As you remember, then we had this thesis put forth by Fukuyama that we were at the end of history, and it essentially had two components. One was the whole world would have to essentially remodel itself after the United States, adopt its economic model and U.S. leadership. That was the only way countries could grow and become powerful. So, but now we see essentially alternatives. That is, the Chinese are pushing forward a new economic model. I think dismissing it as communism, I think it looks more like the industrial capitalism that the Americans had in the 19th century. But I was wondering, we do see, with the failure of one system, you will have unavoidably some discussions and, competing models for how to run economies. And again, it's hard not to take the Chinese model serious these days, given the immense success it had. I mean, we've never seen this in human history, how fast this many people, hundreds of millions of people, were taken from poverty to now they being the leading economy in the world, at least in purchasing power parity. I was wondering, how do you see this now? The Chinese economic model rising, possibly discrediting the U.S. model, especially now that it's running into these financial problems.
1: Well, that's a great question, Glenn. And this is one of the great misconceptions that practically took me my lifetime to figure out. Because, you know, if you go to university and you study economics, then you basically are always the curriculum is always centered on the, you know, the classics, Adam Smith and David Ricardo and so forth, and then you know, John Maynard Keynes and Milton Friedman, and basically you're always given the impression that the alternatives are, you know, either more free market or even more free market. And then there's also the this false dichotomy between left and right, you know, socialism versus capitalism. And that almost splits people in half, people who are pro-socialism and people who are anti-socialism and capitalism. But hardly anybody tries to really define the terms accurately. What does it mean, a socialist economy? And basically, people who foam at their mouth at the mention of socialism, basically, their grievance is that they don't want anybody to get anything for free. And they always talk about welfare queens and people who don't work because they want free stuff from the government and so forth. But they never complain about large banks and corporations getting free stuff from the government. And that is happening in much, much larger, you know, what these supposedly capitalist countries give away in welfare to large corporations and banks is massive compared to the crumbs that they give to the welfare queens and people on social support. Nobody complains about this because, you know, apparently under the capitalist system, banks and corporations should get any amount of money from the government if it's dressed up as subsidies and stimulation payments and whatnot. But the real dichotomy is the difference between the free market system and the national system of political economy. The free market system basically seeks to remove all barriers to the flow of investment capital between nations, meaning the investor class, the banking oligarchies, can invest in any nation, and the nations have to compete in terms of providing the highest possible return to the investor class. And to provide the highest possible return, you have to do away with basically everything that that is a cost item, meaning you have to slash pensions, you have to depress wages as much as possible, you have to take out the money from the health system, from infrastructure, from any kind of use that improves the quality of life. So the free market system is basically a race to the bottom, and all nations in the world are forced into that system. And any nation that wishes to improve conditions at home finds itself as a target, first, you know, with sanctions, but then eventually under military attacks. And so what we see in China, and we saw many episodes like this through history, the United States, Germany, Japan, Singapore, South Korea, Italy, and so forth, where this national system of political economy was applied. And I forgot to mention Russia, since Vladimir Putin took over. You see a practically spectacular rise in prosperity and productivity in general wealth of the nation. Because what happens is the nation refuses to participate in the race to the bottom, and it uses the productivity and the wealth creation to reinvest it in their own society, in their own home. So the the wealth as it builds up is invested in healthcare, in education, in infrastructure. So we saw China in the space of about 18 years build 50,000 kilometers of high-speed rail networks, which actually works and transports millions of people every day all across China. In the United States, the politicians have been talking about high-speed rail network since the 1990s that I can remember. And by today, the United States, I think, has about 120 miles total of high-speed rail networks, and they none of them are functional. None of them actually work. And the cost in the United States is, I've looked into this about 2 years ago. When you added up all the costs, all the money that has been spent on these projects, you get about $300 million per mile of high-speed rail networks that still don't work. In China, the 50,000 kilometers has been 32,000 miles of high-speed rail networks have been built for one-tenth of that cost, about $30 million per mile. So the contrast between two systems is extraordinary. And, you know, this is why I think the Western powers through history have sought to destroy these the nations that seek to apply the national system of governance, because they cannot tolerate the contrast. Because people can see, why can't we have things that Chinese have? Why can't we have high-speed rail networks? Why can't everybody have super affordable, very efficient healthcare? Why can't people be lifted out of? If China was able to lift 800 million people out of poverty, why can't all other nations do that? Of course they can. They really can. But this model of governance is not allowed to be applied. It's not allowed to be implemented. You know, we have to today Burkina Faso. And the interesting thing is that, you know, the research about these two contrasting systems of governance, I found useful material from the LaRouche organization, you know, and actually, the person who has done most to bring this knowledge back from oblivion, from the memory hole, was actually Lyndon LaRouche, and he was very viciously character assassinated for this and imprisoned. But basically, the LaRouche organization has been popularizing this knowledge and diffusing it, and as it turns out, you know, the in Burkina Faso, this is now being applied, and it comes from the same source, because Ibrahim Traore today is trying to apply the same model that was that his predecessor Thomas Sankara tried to. And Thomas Sankara was mentored in economic governance by a French economist. His name was Jacques Cheminade. And Jacques Cheminade was a very close collaborator of Lyndon LaRouche. What they basically dug up was the knowledge about economic governance going back to economists like Friedrich List, back to Alexander Hamilton, Henry Carey. It was the model that turned the United States from a patchwork of disjointed British colonies into a superpower that the United States became at the end of the 19th century already. But then, you know, again, at the beginning of the 20th century, we had the infiltration by the British Empire. We had the creation of the Federal Reserve Bank. We had, you know, the whole academia was infiltrated. The whole economics curriculum was brought back to those British classics. And since then, it's been free trade, as far as the eye can see. Roosevelt presidency in the 1930s and the 1940s again went back to the old national system. But that was short-lived. After Henry Truman came to the presidency, it all went back to the free markets again. And we see the results. And everywhere where the free markets are imposed, you have the rise in misery, you have the extraction of wealth, and all that wealth through the mechanisms that we discussed in the beginning, you know, the Wall Street banks, the City of London banks, the French banks, extracting wealth from basically their colonies and leaving misery behind.
0: Yeah, that's
1: beginning, you know, the Wall Street banks, the City of London banks, the French banks, extracting wealth from basically their colonies and leaving misery behind.
0: Yeah, that's

0: on the physical economy as we saw in the 19th century. This is what the Americans did, though. And indeed, if you go to the liberal economists of the 19th century, be it David Ricardo or John Stuart Mills, whoever it would be, they would actually look at the need to tax rent seekers. That is the whole idea that someone extract wealth from the production process without contributing, that this is something you should get rid of. So, you know, so avoiding, you know, if you tax it, you can avoid the oligarchs emerging, which would keep the market competitive. Also, with that, you would use the taxation of rent seekers to fund infrastructure, education, with the logic that this would enhance the competitiveness of the nation, but also enhance living standards. I mean, if you propose this today, that you know, perhaps, you know, Warren Buffett shouldn't make billions while he sleeps, and some of this money should be used for building nation, the physical economy of the nation, it would be denounced as socialism. It would be a communist, yes, essentially.
1: Exactly.
0: It's quite extraordinary, because that's not what economic liberalism used to mean. And as you said, the industrial capitalist or economic nationalist, the Alexander Hamiltons and Friedrich Lists, you know, they would refer to some of the excesses of free trade as free trade imperialism. And the antidote was a century of the American system, which meant, you know, these three pillars. They would have their manufacturing base, which they would develop through subsidies and tariffs. They would develop their physical transportation with ports and roads, later rail. And the third pillar was then the national bank. And, you know, the American system, it served America very well. They became very developed fast, became very wealthy in the 19th century. And what you saw was copied by the French, the Germans, end of the 18th century, 19th century, the Russians, but you also saw the Japanese. You know, this was the system. And somehow, you know, when we tell the story today, it's just, no, everyone agreed to free markets, open markets. I mean, this is, feels like historical revisionism. I guess my question is it possible to go back? Because, you know, you don't have to reinvent the wheel, but it's a refocus away from, you know, the financialized economy, moving back to a physical economy. Because I feel like the war against Russia, especially, has made a lot of people in the West wake up that, oh, you know, you have people like Mark Rutte bragging about how Belgium and Netherlands are bigger than the Russian economy, yet they can't wrap their head around the Russian economy resisting all sanctions, outproducing collective NATO. I mean, you know, at some point, wouldn't there be some, you know, pendulum swing going back to a physical economy?
2: Well, yes, and to answer your question, Glenn, it is possible, and I think it's more than possible. I think it is necessary. It's actually a question of, it's maybe the most important question defining what future we're going to live to the coming generations. You know, are they going to be, because, you know, if you extrapolate the trajectory of one system and the other system, With the national system of economic governance, you get prosperity, you get good life, you get safe, well-ordered societies that we see emerging in places like Russia today, China, and a few others, hopefully, you know, former African colonial dependencies like Burkina Faso and Niger and others. The other system is the line extrapolates towards utter misery, to the point where the people in charge of that system and that model of governance actually start to talk about turning people into hackable animals. You know, they no longer see us as equal beings to themselves. Now they're starting to think like, okay, you know, we don't really need to eat red meat, you know, we could subsist on insect fodder. And, you know, once we retire, it would be best if we didn't continue living, because we'd become, rather, instead of net contributors to capital and society, we become the net consumers of capital. You know, Christine Lagarde made that statement. And then they start talking about, oh, it's actually not even desirable to continue living past the age of 76. Rahm Emanuel was, no, Ezekiel Emanuel was.

0: was promoting that idea. And now we see that in jurisdiction after jurisdiction, they're passing these medical assistance in dying legislation, and they're simply switching people off. And they're encouraging people to switch off if they're no longer useful. And now, you know, there isn't, it's not that every person in the hierarchy is evil and wants to serve this malignant system, but the very system of governance determines and defines the incentives that are then ultimately leading to those ends. And there is no break. This system really does go to the end that you can extrapolate from today. And, you know, people on top want to close us in 15-minute cities, basically in ghettos. They want to feed us insect fodder. They want to, you know, everything that we see coming from World Economic Forum, from their Fourth Industrial Revolution plans and the UN Agenda 2030 and so on and so forth. So it's really a dark dystopian future that this system offers, whereas the national system offers a bright future of peace, of prosperity, of affluence, of creativity, because, you know, once people are no longer poor, once they're no longer struggling, they become emancipated. They can channel their energies towards their passions, and they end up, you know, writing symphonies, writing operas, painting and sculpting, and creating wonderful things, wonderful new inventions. So it's, you know, it's a way to build a high civilization rather than going into a total Orwellian dystopia. So, and that is perfectly our birthright. We don't have to kowtow to the banking oligarchies that wish to define the framework of development for us and tell us, well, you know, we're going to be allocating capital towards carbon capture facilities, and we're going to capture carbon from the atmosphere and store it underground. What kind of a capitalist market economy is this? What market exists for such things? But it's being forced in order to waste people's productivity, in order to cement poverty and not allow any kind of a sensible development in society. And of course, there's always war, because that's not only wastes resources, it also wastes lives. But, you know, they want war more than they want anything else. And so we, you know, this is probably the most important choice we can make at this juncture in humanity's development. And it's not going to be easy, because these people will kill over this choice. And, you know, all 8 United States presidents who have been assassinated or died under mysterious circumstances while in office were trying to champion the national system of economic governance, or, you know, what we call the American system as well, because it was pioneered by Alexander Hamilton in the United States 200 and some years ago.
1: The thing is, we already had these debates a long time ago, like with Karl Polanyi, for example, the economic historian, who discussed this almost a century ago, in which he was making the point that, you know, if you allow society to just become an appendage to the economy, so whatever is max economic efficiency, that's you reshape society accordingly, that this usually would end in disaster. And, you know, you also have terminology like economic determinism, in which the economic conditions, this is what should shape society, politics, culture, everything should be organized around, you know, it's, again, the main lesson of having not nations with economies, but economies with nations, is usually that it ends in a tragedy. But there's surprisingly little discussion around this, though. But yeah, here we are. I did have a last question, though, because relating this to some of the current conflicts, you started off by saying that
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1: Yeah, the countries need some colonial assets, or they need some physical assets on their books as the foundation of this big financial house of cards. But how does this work for the Europeans? What happens when they lose the Ukraine proxy war, or probably a better way of framing it, when they lose this proxy war? You know, none of their investments are repaid. All the physical resources in Ukraine, which would be, you know, administered by the NATO countries, all of this begins to fall apart. And there's no, the money that has been poured in here, they gave a lot of these loans are apparently being now, you know, used against the frozen Russian assets. I mean, can they afford to see an end of this war? I mean, if they have to unfreeze the Russian assets, what exactly happens in Europe then?
0: Well, you know, the frozen Russian assets will only go so far, because it's, you know, I think we're talking about some amount between 200 and 300 billion euros. And some of this money has already been wasted and spent. But, you know, they can always pretend that this exists and use it as collateral. But, you know, it's a finite sum. And our political and banking and corporate establishments are wasting those sums at a very rapid pace. And so, you know, when they lose Ukraine, and they're losing Ukraine, and they largely already have lost Ukraine, what happens is that whatever cash flows they expected would be accruing to European financial institutions from Ukraine they've largely dried up. I think they've completely dried up. I think they're probably net negative at this point, which means that the European Central Bank and the central banks of individual nations like France and Germany and so forth will have to simply create the liquidity needed to float up the system, to keep it from seizing up from thin air, which again leads us to the dilution of euro's purchasing power, which leads us to inflation and ultimately hyperinflation. And you know, when you destroy the currency, you destroy the society. And so we're probably almost certainly going to see collapse of the European Union. We're going to see collapse of NATO. And then how the individual nations in Europe are going to continue, I think it's an open question, because, you know, you already see sovereigntist political movements emerge in strength if not in most countries, in many of them for sure. And many of them want a completely different future than what the EU bureaucrats are forcing on us. Of course, we're going to see probably very, very hard struggles for the political future of Europe. And I'm afraid that that's going to include also a lot of terrorism and a lot of assassinations, you know, things like things that we've seen through history in Europe, maybe most recently in the 1930s in Germany, when, you know, opposing political leaders were just being taken out, assassinated along with their supporters. Well, actually, we've seen similar at a smaller scale developments happen in Germany in the 1970s and the 1980s. You know, we had the NATO was running the Operation Gladio against, you know, we had the kidnapping of the Italian Prime Minister Aldo Moro. We had the terrorist attacks in Belgium, in Germany, in Italy, because there was the fear that nations might turn to the quote unquote socialism or communism. And then we also saw the assassination of Deutsche Bank President Alfred Herrhausen, because as the Berlin Wall was about to come down, he was a chief economic advisor to Helmut Kohl. And he was, you know, he was advising for making a deal with Russia to say, hey, you know, German technology and industry, Russian resources, we partner up, and that, you know, fuels Germany's development and to the mutual benefit of Germany and Russia. Well, he was assassinated for those ideas, and instead we had to expand NATO and create conditions for the war that we are now on the verge of. So I think that Europe has a very rough patch, a very difficult transition, but it's very important that we keep all these lessons of history and economics in mind, so that, you know, we can direct the future of Europe's development towards positive ends, rather than, you know, splitting into two camps, one camp pushing for socialism, one camp pushing for, you know, free trade capitalism, and then, you know, in the end, falling probably somewhere in between, and then continuing back from applying the same pattern from the beginning.
1: Now, I keep thinking as well that if, instead of these colonial possessions, if the Europeans wanted to revert back to something more sustainable, imagine if they had partnered with the Russians after the Cold War, how different that would be. Now, I get that the 90s were different. That is, the whole assumption would be, you know, if you expand NATO, this will be a collective hegemony in Europe. It would be overwhelmingly powerful vis-a-vis Russia. So it would be more an asymmetrical interdependence. So the Russians would have to essentially accept the rules dictated by the political West, but without a seat at the table. So they would still be able to get the optimal economic deals, to be able to extract the political concessions. But that whole idea of building a collective hegemony, redividing Europe, keeping the Russians and the Germans separated, you know, all of this was premised on an international economic model that existed, that no longer exists. I mean, with the rise of China, this, you know, century-long objective of, you know, pushing Russia east, now they're with the Chinese, and you have this world's largest technological superpower with the natural resources powerhouse of Russia. It's you can't make it up. I think historians will not look kindly upon the present era, and that the best thing, the best plans they essentially had to revive the economic dominance were these military escapades. So anyways, do you have any final thoughts before we finish off?
0: Well, you know, just to follow up on what you said, I think that there's their plan. I think the scheme that you're talking about is kind of like out of the British geopolitics, as articulated by Halford Mackinder, and they were very, very worried about Russia and China partnering up and defining the future development of Europe and Russia outside of control of the City of London and Wall Street. But even Halford Mackinder, if you read, he was aware of of China as a risk factor, and that, you know, there was a long shot chance of Russia and China partnering up. But part of the flaw in this, their thinking, is that it's very deeply racist, actually, because he was, what Mackinder was saying is basically that the Chinese were not really capable of any such thing, you know, of developing their nation in such a way to become a viable partner to the Russians, that the Chinese could only achieve this if guided and managed by the Japanese. He like explicitly wrote this in his papers. And they, you know, they thought that the light was coming only from the West, that other nations were inferior, that they couldn't find their way forward. And I think that a lot of those plans that they formulated a very long time ago are now falling apart because they were based on so many assumptions that are now proving completely wrong and mistaken. And I think that in that lies a lot of hope for the rest of us, because basically their house of cards is imploding, and it's creating, it's clearing out the space that we, the people, from the bottom up, could use to build a different future. But we really have to arm ourselves with knowledge in order to get it right. And I think that, you know, I want to thank you for having this program, for doing what you do, because these kinds of discussions are exactly what we need. You know, we may not find answers to all the questions, but, you know, we at least, you know, you shine a little bit of light on something, and then other people can take it further. And I think that, you know, the effect that we have today, Isaac Newton used to say, if I could see as far as I could, it was because I could stand on the shoulders of giants. And I think what we have today is almost like an organic process, that we are all climbing on top of each other, using each other's work and energy. And I think that we can climb up a lot farther than Isaac Newton could ever dream about climbing. And I think that we have no excuse not to do it. No generation before us had all these resources, had this amount of knowledge as well diffused. And even if most people are too absorbed in just surviving, I think there's enough people that can learn and study and research and contribute to the formation of a future society that we would actually wish to leave for our children and their children. So I think we're in a great shape. We just have to be brave, and we have to be busy and industrious to make sure that we get it right.
1: Well, a lot of this mentality remains, though. That is this idea that the Chinese can't innovate, they only copy. I mean, you would think this would be outdated by now, but also the assumption that, well, that maybe they, you know, they copied some of our stuff, they did well, but at some point, you know, we will return to the natural order of things, the natural condition, which is that they will... our superiority. They will be back on their knees. I mean, this is the assumption, but it's not clearly articulated why exactly we think this will be the natural order of things. I guess if you see the world only over the past 200 years, yes, that would be the natural order of things. But if you take a bit wider, the time span, then it looks different. And it reminds me of something that... the foreign minister of Russia, Sergei Lavrov, he wrote something in 2015 or 16 that, for the Russians, they essentially had also seen the world a little bit like this because of their history. Whenever they looked east, they go into Central Asia. You know, it's economically, it's stagnant. There's no, you know, international maritime corridors. There's nothing there. So for them, east always meant stagnation. West, for 300 years since Peter the Great, they would look to the west for economic development, modernization. And he was kind of making the point that, you know, this is a bygone era. Like now, you know, if you want modernization, look towards the Asians. This is, and so I think, we could be doing this in the West as well. But to change some of these viewpoints, But it looks like the opposite being done, though. I think in this assumption that the natural condition will be restoring Western dominance, I think this, you know, explains a lot of the U.S. policies that is on the Eurasian continent. If you can break China in the east, break the Russians in the west, and the Iranians in the south, then hegemony would be revived. Instead, you're seeing all these large Eurasian powers come together in what is, you know, Halford Mackinder's worst nightmare, possibly. So it's quite a mess.
0: Yes, exactly. Exactly. I think that what's happening now is exactly the worst case scenario that Halford Mackinder articulated. And I think that what you pointed out just now is extremely important to appreciate, because what it tells you is that wherever people, humanity, is emancipated from poverty, wonderful things begin to happen if they're free to work and engage in productive activity. On the Western side, you know, it makes me laugh, because there was, even in the 1990s at some point, there's an academic paper, I think it was published by the Harvard Business Review, if I'm not mistaken, but the title of the paper is Why China Can't Innovate. So they wrote the whole academic paper explaining why the Chinese are not capable of innovating. And, you know, like that's the people in charge of the Western system convincing themselves that the world can't go on without us. They have to submit to us. They have to accept that we're going to be in charge, and they're going to do as told or else. But it's for their own benefit, because we can innovate. They can't. They can't manage their society. And now China rises. And it's obvious to everybody that it's a much, much better model. And so now people start asking very uncomfortable questions that they will not be able to answer with the dictums of Adam Smith and David Ricardo and all these people. So I think it's time to turn a new page and to start to really peel the onion to the end and see what needs to be done and what shouldn't be done. And we're at the cusp of those changes. And so I think that's a great place to be, the place of maximum danger, but also maximum opportunity.
1: Yeah. Well, I think it's, you know, when you have this position of a massive economic dominance, you do have a, I guess, proclivity to embrace ideologies that, you know, elevate your own dominance. For example, in the 19th century, when we got a head start, that is the political West head start on the Industrial Revolution, you know, a lot of this white man's burden or this civilizing mission comes, you know, in which, you know, the West would be the civilizing teacher. So we will rule the world, but to their benefit, because like a silly child, you know, we will, you know, you will benefit, we'll lift you up. And what I found fascinating after the Cold War is, in the academic literature about the EU and NATO, they use the same language. They kept referring to the EU and NATO as socializers. That was their new role. They would socialize other countries into becoming like us, liberal democracies. And so we would yet again dominate, but it would be for the benefit of all mankind. And the problem was, the whole model falls apart if, you know, your student graduates. So it has to be a perpetual relationship of almost like an abusive parent or a teacher. We keep them down so they won't challenge your authority at any point. It's, I don't know. It's this teacher versus student, subject, object. I mean, it's quite extraordinary the way, how the literature actually reads still. But here we are. Anyways, Alex... Sorry, got off on sidetracked there. Thank you so much for your time. I really appreciate it. Thanks.
0: Always a pleasure, Glenn. Take care, and until the next time.
5: You have been listening to an interview with Alex Craner, author, geopolitical analyst, has a background in financial world, by Glenn Diasen, political science professor at the University of Southeastern Norway, who specializes in geoeconomics, Russian foreign policy, and the Greater Eurasia, host of the Greater Eurasia podcast on the topic of bond market collapse and the new Chinese 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

0: 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Let's continue the program with an interview with KJ Noh, N-O-H, political analyst, journalist with focus on geopolitics and political economy of Asia, by Sharmeen Narwani, journalist, author, host of Rock the Cradle podcast, on the topic of China knows Washington wants a fight and won't take the bait, from 23rd of September.
1: Hello, everybody, and welcome to another episode of Rock the Cradle. Today, I'm excited to have back with us for a second time, KJ Noh, who is a California-based journalist, political analyst, writer, and educator specializing in the geopolitics and political economy of the Asia-Pacific region, not Indo-Pacific, but Asia-Pacific. KJ has written a new book. KJ, welcome back to the show. We're so happy to have you back.
2: Pleasure to be with you.
1: Especially now because of the visit of Chinese President Xi Jinping, who is due to land in a few hours later today in Washington, D.C. The American media is calling it Trump's preparations for this visit a grand spectacle. To perhaps at least meet his Chinese counterpart in terms of hospitality in the way that she welcomed Trump to Beijing. So Trump will reportedly greet the Chinese president on the tarmac at the military base in Maryland that hosts Air Force One. The visit will include a state dinner with tech giants, a White House military ceremony, including jet flyovers, and a Friday visit to the National Archives, where they're going to view, apparently, Chinese-American agreements from years past. So now, while Trump, KJ, is clearly out to impress Xi, the two have some very difficult issues to tackle, including the extension of their trade truce, which they struck in Busan, the South Korean southern city, last October. That agreement, that trade truce, morphed into what the media is calling constructive strategic stability agreement, struck between the two nations during Trump's May visit to Beijing to meet Xi. Also high on the agenda will be, you know, the issue of the U.S. potentially arming Taiwan, artificial intelligence, fentanyl, an American favorite, rare earth minerals, tariffs, and even geopolitics. But let's go to where the main attention seems to be focused, at least in the U.S. press, whether these two leaders, you know, can manage to extend this constructive stability, which I think most of the world wants to continue. You know, reportedly, Trump is looking at a 6-month extension potentially, while Xi would obviously like the deal to continue indefinitely. What in your mind, KJ, is likely to emerge from these 2 days of meetings and ceremonial events?
2: You know, to be honest, I don't have high expectations. I expect that they will kick the can down the road and they will, you know, manage the relationship. Most likely this, you know, trade truce will be extended. But we have to remember, if there's any stability, it's really coming out of China. The U.S. is acting like a borderline case, you know, flip-flopping from day to day. And it doesn't help that it's playing a Jekyll and Hyde game with United States, with China, that the U.S. is playing a Jekyll and Hyde game with China. It plays good cop and bad cop. So even as it rolls out this pomp and circumstance for President Xi, if you look at the legislative agenda, it's incredibly hostile, implacably hostile China. And we have to understand it in this larger global context. The U.S. sees China as the enemy, as the official enemy. It's been escalating to war since 2009, concretely. And these are all just games that it is playing because it has lost the capacity to wage outright offensive war because of its losses in West Asia. I think they're just trying to calm the waters for now, but the hostile intent, as evinced by the Jekyll and Hyde behavior, the good cop, bad cop behavior, I think aren't going away. So the best we can hope out of this is kind of management of these implacable hostilities that the United States has towards China.
1: I mean, and that's not a bad thing in and of itself, whether it's a few months or a few years, because when I read the statements of Chinese officials who have been asked about what is likely to happen during the summit, you know, you hear talk about, well, you know, we want the Americans to understand that we're one people on one planet, and that, you know, we need to work in concert with each other. And I hear these things that I'm thinking the Washington simply doesn't think that way. Doesn't understand that thinking at all. It's zero sum, right? Everything is zero sum, not win-win, as we've discussed before on this show. So no matter, you know, if you can kick the can down the road, it's still a win, albeit a temporary one. But, you know, China's global trade surplus, which is what helped spark the trade war in Trump's first term and then, you know, blew up on the tariffs issue in Trump's second term, is on track to exceed 2025's record $1.2 trillion. After Busan, the meeting last October, the U.S. cut tariffs on China and Beijing promised to buy American soybeans and Boeing planes. We don't know if that's happened. Maybe you can fill us in. But this agreement is set to expire November 10th. If the truce is not extended, okay, and I can't imagine why it wouldn't be, at least for a while, the two sides could reimpose higher tariffs and export controls that were frozen last year, which will be devastating for the United States, right? So how can Trump avoid any meaningful extension, despite the fact that hawkish Republicans are urging him to play hardball with Xi? Can Trump risk opening a China trade war front while fighting hot wars against Russia and Iran?
2: He can't. He can't do that. He will be opening a Pandora's box. Already we're seeing the geopolitical ramifications of the closing of the Strait of Hormuz and Bab el-Mandeb. These are like the left and right carotid arteries of the global capitalist circulation. So to add to that, a trade war where the U.S. essentially cuts out its entire supply chain from China. Everything in an American house, most things in an average American house, are built in China. And so if the U.S. wants to cut that out, it would be creating an incredible devastation on the general public in general. It would destroy the American economy. And so this is why the United States dialed back on the tariffs, because it realized that it was losing the tariff war and that its entire strategy had been miscalculated, misplanned. It's just a complete act of idiocy, really, starting with, you know, the sanction of the Penguin Island, you know, using AI. So we know that this is all incoherent. But let's go back and look at the coherence of this strategy. This trade war didn't start because there were trade imbalances. What it really boiled down to was that starting 2009, the United States decided that it was going to go to war with China. Why? Because for 30 years prior to that, it had engaged China. It had tried to engage in a process of absorbing China, seeing if it could kind of usher it into a vassal position in the global capitalist plantation. When that didn't work, and when the Western financial system collapsed in 2008, they decided, well, China's not going to be absorbed, and it's not going to collapse of its own internal contradictions, like as they assumed the Soviet Union had. So therefore, we need to give it a rapid shove down the stairs. So the daggers came out. They drafted a plan of war called Air-Sea Battle, which is the plan of war that they actually conducted against both Libya and Iran. But this was originally designed for China. And as they were planning this plan of war, they also developed a plan of economic warfare against China called the Trans-Pacific Partnership. And this was a way of excluding China from the global economy, most certainly the Pacific economy. Trump came in 2015 and he didn't like the TPP, so he discarded it and he engaged in his own frontal attack against China with a trade war. That trade war had two dimensions. The first was you have to address the trade imbalances, you have to buy more of our stuff. That was the first phase. The second phase of the trade war, which most people seem to have forgotten, is that there was a direct demand for China to change its economic system, to disable its state-owned enterprises, essentially to become capitalist. China is a hybrid system. You know, it a vast majority of its economic wealth is generated through state-owned corporations. And the Americans were saying to China, you need to change your system. So the contradictory message was that, you know, we have a superior system. You have to come along and join us. And at the same time, your system, which is not capitalist, is beating us hands down. And therefore, you have to change it or else we're going to get tough with you. Of course, the Chinese, you know, gave lip service to the first dimension. They never got to the second part. The Biden administration doubled down on the trade war in specific areas, in particular in chips and high tech. That didn't work because it simply stimulated the Chinese to develop their own chip industry. And then Trump has come back. He's tried to pick up the trade war, this time with tariffs. But of course, he's completely misunderstood the way tariffs work. And by levying 140% tariffs, he's simply, you know, first, the Chinese would have nothing of it. But secondly, it simply raises costs for domestic U.S. Corporations that are whose supply chain extends to China. And so overall, this has been a catastrophe. And so there's no way they can go back to that unless they want to implode the entire global economy. But still, they want to do something. As I said, the hostility towards China is implacable. They cannot tolerate the idea that China is challenging their global hegemony. And therefore, they want to do something, they want to threaten. And ultimately, if you look at the long-term projection, there is a plan for kinetic war that has been put on the back burner because of, you know, the wars in West Asia and Europe. But still, that is on the agenda. Make no doubt about that.
1: You know, it's funny. I think it was a RAND Corporation report. It may have been before the Ukraine war, but it was about great power confrontation. And it basically concluded that pure adversaries would not be able to, the U.S. could not take on a pure adversary militarily. Like, that was no longer on the table. And I think the RAND Corporation guy explaining it to think tankers said that China would hand the U.S. its ass. And this is years ago. This is before the U.S., you know, entered its many quagmires. It's interesting that in the last few years, Chinese direct exports to the U.S. have fallen. But China's hitting record numbers in its trade surplus. Remember this notion that we could just cut off China from our economy, meaning the U.S. economy, and China would collapse. That has not happened. It's exceeded every record in terms of exports. Let's move on a bit to another thing that, you know, everyone is surmising will be on the table and probably should be on the table because it's the most critical geopolitical event that's taking place today affecting everything, really, in all corners of the globe, the Iran war. We hear the two presidents will be discussing Iran too, and it's snowballing global ramifications. Do you think Xi is in Washington in part to offer Trump a face-saving exit, or will he deliberately want him to sweat it out, stew in his own juices, you know, self-created juices for a while longer? You know, the U.S. and its allied economies are now unraveling from the repercussions of this war. The whole facade of U.S. power projection and global hegemony is taking a whack every day. Why give your competitor a break? At the same time, China's offering itself up in a sense as a global leader of a new world order to the entire world, and especially the global South. Shouldn't it step in and help strike a deal that will bring peace to West Asia again and, you know, allow energy sources to flow where they were before February?
2: Yeah, I think the Chinese, I mean, I have no special insight into the internal workings of the CPC, but I think that they are going to try and see if they can de-escalate it gently, as gently as possible, and also as expeditiously as possible. I mean, the thing is, the United States, if you care for the metaphor, is driving this bus over a cliff. And I think the Chinese strategy is to slowly let the air out of the tires so that the bus comes to a gentle stop. It's not going to shoot out the tires, because this bus is also pulling along, you know, an entire economy with it, the global economy with it. So it's not a matter of exploding everything, you know, shooting out the tires or shooting the driver. I think they want to de-escalate, do some kind of a controlled demolition as much as possible. And I think they're fine with giving the U.S. some kind of face-saving exit, which is really the best thing. The best thing is for the U.S. to pull out of West Asia completely. It's already been driven out of its bases. It's projecting power mostly from Diego Garcia at this point. And I think they need to come to grips with that reality. Find that face-saving exit, and of course come to a mediated resolution with Iran in which they agree, uphold the conditions of the MOU, which they previously agreed to and then, you know, expeditiously violated. So I think that would be the best outcome. That would be my wish. China certainly wants stability in the global economy. It understands that, you know, when the drunk is violent, you try and usher them gently. You don't give them the fight because they're looking at the fight. Don't give them that fight because they are in a really kind of a, you know, you know, no holds barred mindset. And going back to your earlier statement about, you know, the RAND study, there have been many studies that show that China is a peer adversary that the U.S. cannot win. But the framing statement is always around conventional war. Mm. And we know that the U.S. has intentions, plans, is wargaming the possibility of nuclear war. Elbridge Colby very recently has said that, you know, there is a mismatch or a misalignment between U.S. ends, that is the U.S. end or U.S. goal of global hegemony, and U.S. ways and means, i.e., conventional warfare. He understands the U.S. with all of its bombs, with its boots, with its blockades, cannot exert power in West Asia, or for that matter, in any significant conflict anymore, because it has gutted its own conventional military capacity, has depleted its magazine, and over a long term, actually, it has actually gutted its military industrial base. It knows that. Mm. And so Elbridge Colby says that we have to find a new way of aligning means and ends. What he's really talking about is using nukes. And he's been saying this for 11 years now, starting 2015 at CNAS. He's essentially been saying we need to use nukes like candy. We need to be able to have flexible use of tactical nukes. If we, quote, have a war that we need to bring to a losing war that we need to bring to an acceptable close, we should use nukes. Foreign Affairs has said we should use nukes to thin out Chinese troops. And of course, Trump's threats to annihilate Iran in the UN, in public. I mean, I think that's clearly, you know, a reference to nuclear war. So I think that there are crazy hawks in this administration, starting with Colby and all the other neocons from CNS, who really believe that they have the right and the, you know, the capacity to use nukes. So let's hope that they don't go that, and that, you know, that somebody is counseling them on the actual risks of this madman strategy. But I think that we do have to be mindful that the U.S., as it loses its conventional capacity and as it's shown up a paper tiger, is very capable of shifting into just school shooter mode and blowing up the entire planet or West Asia with nukes and China.
1: You know, it's so obnoxious that we're being soft-sold nuclear weapons by calling them tactical nukes, as though they're like a little nuke, you know?
2: They're not just, little, yeah.
1: No, they're not. People understand this. A tactical nuke is just like a new marketing spin on a nuclear weapon, ultimately, and certainly for the victims, you know? One thing I think here we've talked about at the Cradle, and I've been a huge supporter of this line of thinking since the U.S. Essentially violated the MOU agreed upon in June between Iran and Washington, is that maybe the U.S. doesn't have to sort of set the scenery for a sort of grand finale or a face-saving exit. Maybe we can just ignore the U.S. and have regional parties come to an agreement by themselves, right? And I think as the situation is worsening, so Strait of Hormuz is very clearly in Iranian hands right now, no matter what the White House tells us. I mean, there's no question about it. The ramifications of the closure of the Strait are everywhere. But I think with the entry into the melee of the Saudi and Yemeni exchange of fire and the closing of the Bab al-Mandab to Saudi shipping, this has created a real problem in the Gulf, a real problem specifically for the Saudis. They now understand, I believe, that they cannot respond to Yemen militarily. They cannot beat Yemen militarily. They'll just drain themselves and their economies further. The more instability continues in the region, the more likely the collapse of the kingdom, right? So what we're seeing is, you know, and this goes to your talk about maybe they'll use a nuclear weapon to end this. And this is how you avoid them using a nuclear weapon, not just the United States, but honestly, the Israelis, let's be honest, okay? Because that those war nuke drums have been beating for a long time as well. Bloomberg, this is in the last day or two, Bloomberg reports that the GCC states coordinated their positions in advance before they met Donald Trump in New York on the, you know, at the UN plenary session. They're pushing a message for him to avoid any new escalation with Iran, which we've heard before. But, you know, they're clearly, all GCC members are not happy about this. They don't want to push reconciliation with Iran. But the economic impact in the Gulf has become so significant. According to Bloomberg polls, 5 GCC states will be among the 9 worst performing economies in 2026. Something I think we'd never expect to see in a sentence, you know? And then Reuters today is reporting, based on regional sources again, who knows who they are, that Qatar, you know, a major mediating nation in the region for quite some time, has proposed a framework that goes well beyond the current U.S.-Iran indirect talks, which is to place Iran and the 6 Gulf states within a shared regional security arrangement. Okay, this is exactly what should have happened before, you know, and what will happen eventually, which is providing security guarantees to the Gulf states while expanding mutual economic interdependence between, you know, with Iran and the GCC countries to make the cost of Tehran returning to confrontation higher, right? So that they wouldn't want this, you know, Iran war part two. This is obviously, KJ, where the war will end, right? This will be the end result. But of course, we understand that there are a lot of hawks in the U.S. and Israel and elsewhere who will seek actively to undermine these kind of initiatives. But isn't this actually the best way to avoid any kind of nuclear option and put the global economy pieces back together again?
2: Absolutely. I mean, this would be absolutely the best outcome, is the regional actors come together in a kind of a regional security alignment that understands the indivisibility of security, that everybody has to have security based on each other's interest. All of these interests have to be measured and worked out amongst themselves. The problem is, as you point out, Israel and the United States, and essentially the long history of U.S. colonialism in West Asia, essentially starting with the British and the Churchill states and then handed over to the United States. The U.S. has built its global domination over the world through its military power, but also its financial power, backed by its reserve currency, which is backstopped by its control and its guarantee of the flow of oil. It's essentially a petrodollar. The U.S. reserve currency, the dollar reserve currency, is the petrodollar, which is backstopped and framed as reliant on the U.S. control over the two left and right carotid arteries of the global capitalist circulation of oil in West Asia, Mandeb and the Strait of Hormuz. And so this is the challenge which is present for us. Essentially, the U.S. wants to maintain global unipolar hegemony of the world. A large part of that hegemony comes from its control of oil and its control of the financial system related to it being the reserve currency. And will it go quietly into that good night and let go of that? And does it have enough? Do the Gulf Cooperation States Council have enough integrity in their own sovereignty and administrations to stand up to the United States? That remains to be seen. Up until the current moment, they have been allies. They've been sidekicks to the U.S. You know, in greater and different degrees. But they have been sidekicks to the U.S. bully. Now they're being bullied, because when the bully gets frustrated and can't have its way, it will take out its frustration on its sidekicks as well. As Kissinger said, it is dangerous to be an enemy of the United States and is deadly to be an ally. But certainly they're starting to get the short end of the stick as well. And so they're trying to balance and diversify their alliances. For example, the Mecca Alliance, which didn't amount to anything. And so this is kind of standard geostrategic balancing, but they are a little bit too late to the game. I think they're already kept paracolonies, and will they be able to assert their independence and actually do something that allows for a reasonable modus vivendi in West Asia? That remains to be seen.
1: I mean, for sure, the U.S. could just sacrifice all its Gulf allies in order to win this war, but it can't look at the war through that prism alone, because it is having such a global impact, right? Here is where I think many people in this region wonder whether a country like China can step in, okay? Now, China likes to stay out of the fray. It repeats ad nauseum that we're not trying to be the leader of a new bloc. We're not trying to... Many people in this region wonder whether a country like China can step in, okay? Now, China likes to stay out of the fray. It repeats ad nauseum that we're not trying to be the leader of a new bloc. We're not trying to be the world's policeman.

0: where the China can step in, because if the Gulf countries don't have, you know, the guts to stand up to the Americans when what they're trying to do is create an exit for the Americans and strike economic and security arrangements with Iran directly to stop war, is this not where China could step in? And would it not have the support of most of East Asia, most of the global South, even European countries that are, you know, whose economies are staggering under the weight of what's happened this year?
1: I think yes. I mean, in theory, yes, absolutely. China could be a very, very important convener and mediator and even leader of this movement towards de-escalation and ultimately peace in the West, in West Asia, in the Gulf. But notice that Saudi Arabia has announced that it has left BRICS. Notice that it has said that it will not be part of Enbridge, you know, which is the financial system that was going to bypass the U.S. Clearinghouses. So there are split loyalties inside the ruling elite, the ruling imperial elite, or the ruling sub-imperial elite in the Gulf Cooperation Council, council state. So we will see. I mean, certainly China does not want to be the new hegemon, doesn't want to be the global policeman. We know what American policing looks like, certainly has no intention of doing that, doesn't want to create a new bloc because, you know, China has its own history. It's gone through this period of warring states, and it understands that once you get into that game of creating new blocs, you're just perpetuating conflict in a different way. It's trying to build out something which is different. And what that difference entails is first softening the foundations of U.S. global hegemony. How does it do that? By creating an attractive pole that other countries can join without judgment or coercion. These are the BRICS. These are the multilateral organizations that are slowly building out the foundations for a multilateral, multipolar world. This is China's approach. But as I said, it wants to let the air out of the tires slowly. It's not trying to wrench anything apart because it understands that this is, you know, overused statement, you know, this is the time of monsters. The new world is not yet born. The old world is dying. The new world is not yet born. And so there has to be a slow process of transition. Any abrupt transition, I think, China is not going to go for. And this really has to do with the fact that we are in a dangerous, critical period. As I said, the U.S., at least a good chunk of the U.S. leading class, is in school shooter mode. They want to escalate to kinetic war everywhere. Certainly with China, there are cooler heads that want to either, you know, kick the can down the road or pace themselves. They want to build up industrial capacity. They want to use Korea and Japan to build out, you know, a U.S.-centered defense industrial base that is quartermastered by South Korean defense companies. But they haven't gotten there yet. So they're trying to buy time. So I think that the U.S. is trying to buy time in order to accelerate to war. China is trying to buy time in order to gently nudge the world towards peace. And any de-escalation that happens in West Asia will certainly be beneficial. It will be beneficial for, you know, the working classes everywhere, the global economy in general. But once again, the critical determinant here is not even the Gulf Cooperation Council countries. It is the U.S. leadership and how much leeway, how much a leash they will give their GCC vassals. That remains to be seen. We saw them yank the chain with Saudi Arabia. Will they allow Doha and the other GCC countries to do the same? Let's wait and see. Certainly what I'm seeing out of Al Jazeera is not encouraging. They completely erased Trump's insane threats at the UN against Iran. So you can see, you know, which way they want to

0: you know, the developments.
1: Just clarification, although widely announced that the Saudis would be one of the, I think, six new countries to join BRICS a few years ago, it never actually joined to leave. And then this Enbridge thing, we all heard about it through this Financial Times article that the Saudis had quit the Enbridge project. But actually, you know, upon further scrutiny, it seemed that this project was to test this new financial platform. It was just a testing phase. So anyways, a lot of people spun that in many ways, and we don't yet know the true meaning of it. But here's my question, because it's something about Chinese foreign policy that perplexes a lot of people. So there is an element that has been around for decades, I mean, definitely predating Xi Jinping, that China must fight the enemy, you know, in the West best way possible, not by being confrontational. There are many ways to fight the enemy, right? Sun Tzu. but ultimately, in this sphere, China must try to, I think, take the sting out of its enemy where it can. And it is fundamentally against colonialism. It is fundamentally against imperialism. These are things that are pillars of the Chinese Communist Party's foreign policy thinking and their global outlook, right? Combine that, however, with China's, you know, wanting to stay on the sidelines of major events, not rock the boat, not confront anyone directly, right? And just do economy, just do trade with everybody, as though there are no enemies in the world. You know, trade with Israel when it's committing a genocide, trade with the US when it's like launching wars everywhere. And those two, I guess, establishments within the Chinese foreign policy thinking are kind of at odds with each other, aren't they? Is this when China has to, like most countries, make a decision one way or another?
0: Well, let's look at it the other way. If China did make a decision and it decided to actively embargo, not Israel, because Israel is simply a subcontractor to the U.S. genocide. Mm-hmm. If it decided to embargo the United States, what do you think would be the outcome of that?
1: Oh, no, I'm not suggesting that they go, you know, racing into confrontation. What I'm saying is there's an element within, you know, the Chinese authority that values trade more than anything. But do you do that at the risk of not taking swipes, even if they're silent ones, at the growing monster that underpins for decades China's global thinking about colonialism and imperialism? Well, it is confusing to observers like me who observe from afar.
0: As I said, it's like China's trying to let the air out of the ears gently. Doesn't want to go on to a full-on confrontation, because I think if it did go on to full-on confrontation, for example, if it shut down trade with the United States in order to punish the U.S. Genocide in Palestine.
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5: Welcome to the wide and wonderful world of music here on KNSJ Descanso. Today we're putting on the Ritz and taking a trip down Tin Pan Alley. We're going to the Great White Way where all the lights are bright. We're going slumming on Park Avenue. We're going to visit the American Standards played on Broadway in the 20s and the 30s and 40s. So put on your tails, get dolled up in your finest. It's Cafe Society.

And that was Japanese Sandman by Paul Whiteman, one of those popular orchestra leaders of the 20s, Paul Whiteman. Button Up Your Overcoat, Rose Murphy, the Chi-Chi girl, she definitely wants you to hang around, and I do too. I Didn't Know What Time It Was, with Benny Goodman, and with Louise Tobin doing the vocals on that one. I Only Have Eyes for You by Lou Sherwood with the Eddie Duchin Orchestra. You may remember that song from the Flamingos, a doo-wop group in the 50s. And of course, we open it up with the king of Tin Pan Alley, one of the wittiest of those witty songwriters, Cole Porter, Anything Goes.

minute anymore.

0: you there. 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Oh, you nasty man.
1: That was Nasty Man by the Totem Lodge Orchestra, which led by Al Mitchell, with Blanche Bowe doing the vocals. It was a big hit for Alice Faye a few years later. What Is This Thing Called Love? Maybe my favorite version. Leo Reisman Orchestra with Lou Conrad doing those excellent vocals. Mood Indigo, one of Duke Ellington's most famous songs, and that was his version. And we opened it up with the Knickerbockers doing Manhattan. 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
2: As I look at you, a thought goes through my mind. What a marvelous find.

impeachers. 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How beautiful you would be. Your voice would thrill a nation. Your face would be adored. Why, you'd make a great sensation. With wealth and fame, your reward. And if you should kiss the way you kiss when we are all alone, you'd make every girl

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You'd make even Garbo jealous if you took a movie test. You ought to dress like Colbert and riding big motor cars. You ought to be in pictures.

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You surely should sing like Bing in a way that is nonchalant. You've got more than Barrymore, and what more could a person want? You ought to dress like Power and ride in sporty cars. You ought to be in pictures.

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I never bother with people I hate. That's why the lady is a tramp. I don't like crap games with barons and earls. Won't go to Harlem.

That was the Benny Carter Quintet doing Prisoner of Love, one of the very first versions of it. It was a hit in the 50s for Perry Como, and then a few years after that, it was one of James Brown's biggest early hits. Benny Goodman's Sextet, with Martha Tilton doing the vocal on that, by Mir Bistu Shern, an old Yiddish song. The Andrew Sisters also had a big hit with that a little later on, but that's the Benny Goodman Sextet, Martha Tilton. Putting on the Ritz with the Phil Spitalny All-Girl Orchestra. It makes me wonder if they were a influence or an inspiration for the all-girl orchestra in the movie Some Like It Hot. Maybe not. There were other all-girl orchestras, though, and they called them that, all-girl orchestra. The Lady is a Tramp, Bernie Cummins, with Connie Barlow doing the vocal on that one. Big hit for Frank Sinatra later on, but Buddy Greco also had a version in the 60s that was a lot of fun. And we opened up with You Ought to Be in Pictures, Al Boley.

blue again. What else could I do again but keep repeating true again? I love you, love you. I still recall the thrill.

0: And that was Out of Nowhere by Django Reinhardt. Before that, we heard I Want to Be Loved by You by Helen Kane. And it's that song that was the inspiration for the cartoon character Betty Boop. And the Boop Boop Adoops are in there. Helen Kane did come up with them first, though. And the Fleischer Brothers loved it, wanted her to be the voice of Betty Boop, and which she was. That was her. Zing Went the Strings of My Heart, Richard Hember with Joey Nash on the vocal, and of course the incomparable Billie Holiday, More Than You Know, opened that set up. All right, do hang around. We've got more Cafe Society for you after the break.
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I do. 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

right, that was The Mooch by Duke Ellington and his Cotton Club Orchestra. We heard El Manicero by the Havana Casino Orchestra, and Peanut Vendor is what that is in English. Darling, Je Vous Aime Beaucoup by Hildegard. That's the original version of that song. Nat King Cole had a famous version of it. That's the first right there. It's Been So Long, Benny Goodman with Helen Ward on the vocal, and Crazy Song by Helen Humes. They raided the joint. I was over the corner getting high. That's how, I guess, the cops missed her. She didn't get caught.

0: believed in me.
1: Cliff Edwards, otherwise known as Ukulele Ike, or the voice of Jiminy Cricket, It's Only a Paper Moon, Too Marvelous for Word, the Eddie Duchin Orchestra, Crazy People, Boswell Sisters, I'd Rather Be Blue Over You by Fanny Bryce, a comic singer from the 20s, and that song is from the 20s. Taxi War Dance by the Count Basie Orchestra opened that set up. 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

prints of Washington and Cleveland. Go down into the parlor and feast your eyes on the moose head on the wall. Perhaps

0: Yeah, Joel.
1: That's Annette Hanshaw with Am I Blue. Ethel Merman, did I get a kick out of you with the cocaine verse still in there? Have you met Miss Jones, Ella Fitzgerald? There's a small hotel. Jack Whiting, I'm not sure what he's got in mind there. Le Jazz Hot by the Jimmy Lunsford Orchestra opened that up.
2: All right, our next song has some pre-woke lyrics, reference to Asians. I'm pretty sure at the time it wasn't considered disrespectful necessarily. It was probably considered flip, you know, certainly. But I don't think insult was intended. Well, you'll see what I'm talking about in our next song.

0: the heebie-jeebies. What you doing with the jeebies? Said I got those heebies.
1: All right, that is the Boswell Sisters. And again, I love those close harmonies that they do. The Heebie-Jeebies was the song they just did. Nick Lucas, you may be familiar with the song Tiptoe Through the Tulips. That's his song. That's the version that Tiny Tim copied to do his version of it. But this was My Blue Heaven. And we open it up with Benny Goodman with Peggy Lee on the vocal doing the Cole Porter song, Let's Do It, Let's Fall in Love. And as I pointed out at the beginning of that song, some troublesome racial references to Asians. I think it wasn't really considered disrespectful at the time. And it's a great song anyway. Regardless of those pre-woke lyrics. All right, that about does it for today. I've got one more song for you, and it's a modern song. It's was done just a few years ago, but it's in that style and kind of nicely done. So I am going to definitely throw that in there. Mountain Greenery by Cat Edmondson.

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3: 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I'm your host and producer, Dan Roberts. 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In today's edition, you'll hear reports from Germany's Radio Deutsche Welle, France 24, NHK World Radio Japan, and Radio Havana Cuba. We will begin with Germany's Radio Deutsche Welle. The President of the European Commission, Ursula von der Leyen, proposed a new associate partnership between Canada and the European Union. There would be cooperation on tech, defense, and energy. Roland Paris, a professor of international affairs at the University of Ottawa, explains what the change in status would do for both Canada and the European Union. Canada has many resources the European Union needs, especially since the U.S., under Trump, has added huge additional tariffs and a general attitude of coercion to its relationship with Europe. Canadian Prime Minister Carney appears open to a new alliance with Europe. Germany's Radio Deutsche Welle.
4: And we begin with Canada and the European Union. Today, the European Commission's President, Ursula von der Leyen, proposed a new partnership model with Canada. It would call for Canada to become the EU's first, quote, associate member. Now, the term currently does not exist in EU treaties, but it was first coined by Germany as an alternative to Ukraine's push to join the European Union. Now, von der Leyen floated the idea during her annual keynote speech today at the European Parliament in Strasbourg. She pitched closer cooperation on tech, defense, and energy directly to Canadian Prime Minister Mark Carney, who was the first non-European head of government to attend the event. Canada and the EU have been seeking to strengthen ties with each other and pivot away from what they say is a hostile U.S. under President Donald Trump. The proposal was met with a standing ovation in Parliament, but whether or not EU member states will back the idea, that remains uncertain.
5: In short, we want to bring the relationship with Canada to the highest level possible. And dear Mark, I said we must urgently reimagine our partnerships. So I would like to work with you on opening the door for Canada to being the first associate member of the European Union.
4: All right, joining me now is Roland Paris. He's a professor of international affairs at the University of Ottawa in Canada. He joins us tonight from the Danish capital, Copenhagen. Professor, it's good to have you with us. Let me ask you, is all of this clear to you? What exactly would it mean for Canada to be an associate member of the EU?
6: Well, it's a category that, as you know, doesn't formally exist. And Mark Carney himself has not talked about associate membership. He's talked about creating a unique alliance with the EU. In some ways, I think that the labels are less important than what we're hearing from both Ursula von der Leyen, other European leaders, and Mark Carney, which is a shared interest in deepening cooperation between Canada and Europe across a range of sectors.
4: Is this more about forging a new relationship with Europe, or is it more about changing the current relationship with the United States?
6: Well, for Canada, the United States will remain Canada's principal trading partner. And of course, it is by far its biggest trading partner. But there's no doubt that the Prime Minister Carney and many, if not most, Canadians believe that Canada needs to reduce its dependency on the United States, and it needs to do so in part by expanding its trade partnerships around the world. And Europe is the number one area that Mark Carney has been focusing on. This is a region where we have very trusted partnerships, and I think that the feeling is mutual.
4: Canada has already joined the EU's Safe Defense Initiative. There is talk of integrating defense industries. How significant could this become?
6: I think it could become very significant, and this is why I say the label is less important than actually the areas of cooperation. I would expect that whatever label is created for this relationship, it will signify a series of agreements of ever deeper cooperation in areas of mutual interest. And defense industrial supply chains are one of those areas. Critical resources, critical minerals and energy are another area. AI, quantum computing, digital infrastructure, that's another area. And I expect that what we're going to see is a big political push to advance cooperation in those areas, not to be caught up in labels and the language of what to call the relationship.
4: What do you think Europe is trying to achieve with this initiative?
6: Well, I think Ursula von der Leyen actually made that pretty clear in her speech. She talked about how the world had changed and how Europe has to deepen its own trade relationships with the rest of the world, and also work to be building the capacities so that it's not dependent on any other great powers, and also the norms, the rules, the regulations that are consistent with democracy. And then she immediately said, and that's why I have invited Mark Carney here today. So I think for Europe, Canada is a very important trade and resource and industrial partnership opportunity, but also a symbol of Europe reaching out to the rest of the world and not being dependent on those big powers that are now acting in a much more coercive manner.
4: What do you think is going to happen long term here? Let's look at it from the point of view of the Europeans. Beyond the era of Donald Trump, what happens if we have a return to a more benevolent U.S., if you will?
6: Yeah, I mean, I can't speak for Europe. I may be sitting in Copenhagen, but I can't speak for Europeans. But I can share thoughts about Donald Trump and post-Donald Trump. And I think that Mark Carney has explained very well a position that is shared by most Canadians who are watching the United States closely, which is that the United States has changed, that Donald Trump will eventually not be the president of the United States, but there is a complete shift in the way that American political leaders are thinking about international trade, for example. I don't expect tariffs to go away, even if a Democrat is elected to the White House, and even if Democrats control both houses of Congress. So we're entering a new phase where countries like Canada, and I would argue European countries and the EU as a whole, need to be adjusting to this new world. And I hope the United States becomes more benevolent, but we need to hedge against the possibility that it won't.
4: Professor Roland Peres.
3: 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They're also available at most podcast sites, as is the shortwave report. On to France 24. Press reviews from the United States, Canada, and Europe on the proposed new partnership between Canada and Europe. On 9/11, many papers gave opinions as to the success of the U.S. war on terror 25 years after the Twin Towers attack. Then a press review of the U.S. proposed $2.8 billion arms sale to Israel. France 24.
7: The EU Commissioner Ursula von der Leyen has suggested making Canada the bloc's first associate member, getting a lot of reactions. Mark Carney speaking, in fact, at the European Parliament today. For the press, Donald Trump has clearly pushed Canada into the EU's arms.
8: Well, that's right. The New York Times here says in this article that it's even more than that. It's a sign of the, quote, knock-on effects of Trump's brand of diplomacy, which often involves threatening countries who were once U.S. allies. The Times adding that even if the U.S., the EU's gesture ends up being more than just symbolic, it shows how Donald Trump is upending global relationships in a way that will be hard to undo in the long term. Now, the reaction from the EU press has been quite mixed. Le Soir, the Belgian paper here, in its editorial, quite welcoming of the initiative, hailing this new transatlantic union, noting it comes at a time where inside the bloc, anti-EU sentiment is rising, while outside, warmongering is rising. The Guardian here in this article wonders if this proposed membership could be a blueprint for a future EU-UK relationship, or if the UK is well and truly out in the cold after Brexit. In any case, The Guardian says it's clear that the bigger the ambitions for relations with the EU, the better. In Canada's case, it offers rich supplies of minerals and rare earths. Stuart.
7: You found some reactions from Canada as well.
8: Yeah, that's right. This is from Le Devoir, a Canadian website here, a French-language Canadian website, which wonders who would actually win from having, who would benefit from having Canada become an associate member. The leader of the opposition in Canada already denouncing what he calls a threat to Canadian sovereignty. The Globe and Mail also quite skeptical, calling it a European alliance with more ambition than definition, reminding us also that Canada signed a trade deal with the EU 10 years ago. And 10 of the 27 members have still not ratified that deal.
9: 25 years on from 9/11, the papers are looking back on what became of the subsequent war on terror. What have you been reading?
10: Well, let's start in the US, where I have both the Wall Street Journal and the Washington Post broadly hailing this as a success. The Washington Post, broadly on the left of the spectrum, says the 9/11 response got the most important thing right, while acknowledging mistakes made in both Iraq and Afghanistan, whereas the Wall Street Journal hails two key counterterrorism principles established in the wake of the attack. One was to take the war to terrorists overseas from the US, and the other was to hold states harboring terrorists as culpable for these attacks. Of course, the Times in the UK, in this article, How 9/11 Changed the World, underlines a key flaw in the execution of that second principle, which is that the Al-Qaeda attack perpetrated by Saudi citizens was soon conflated in the Bush administration with a wholly unrelated country, that is Iraq, who were subsequently invaded by the Americans in 2003. Le Monde have interviewed a former French security official who was asked, did bin Laden succeed? To which he responded, Al-Qaeda's trap was these long wars into which America dived, the ones which became, as he explains in this interview, the forever wars, which Donald Trump railed against. So, of course, the UK, the French and sort of the European and US press have different takes on this. They're judging the war on terror on different metrics. In the US side, it's whether or not another 9/11 ever happened again, whereas in Europe, was it just, and to what extent did it contribute to global security going forward?
11: And staying in the US and the Washington Post again, which broke another story about a record arms sale.
12: Yeah, the Post are quite busy at the moment. Let's have a look at this other article here. It said that Trump's planned sale of bombs to Israel is the largest in years. The $2.8 billion package includes 40,000 one-ton bombs, of which 20,000 are reportedly MK-84s, also known as hammer bombs. Now, these MK84s are particularly controversial because of how destructive they are. The paper explains that, quote, explosions send metal fragments in every direction, which rip through metal and concrete and create large craters in the earth. Now, in 2024, the Biden administration withheld, actually, the supply of MK48 bombs because of fears that they would cause mass casualties in the Gaza Strip. The New York Times is also confirming this Washington Post report. The paper says that the transaction has been notified to the US Congress and will be a test for Democrats, as frustrations with Israeli Prime Minister Benjamin Netanyahu have, quote, created unprecedented strain in the US-Israel relationship recently.
3: 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On to NHK World Radio Japan. Iceland may quit whaling next year, leaving only Japan and Norway defying the global moratorium set by the International Whaling Commission in 1986. A brief update on the human toll in the floods in Nepal from 3 weeks ago. The Chinese defense minister urged countries to exercise vigilance against militarism, seemingly aimed at Japan over comments on the conflict between Taiwan and China. Iran has restated that it will not negotiate with the U.S. until its conditions are met. Meanwhile, the Houthis have effectively blocked Saudi oil exports. China urged Iran and the U.S. to hold talks leading to a diplomatic resolution on the Memorandum of Understanding. After meeting with Marco Rubio, the recently elected president of Peru, Keiko Fujimori, says her country will participate with the U.S.-led forces targeting drug crime. NHK Japan.
13: Iceland's government says it plans to submit a bill to Parliament next February to ban commercial whaling. Now, if approved, it would leave Japan and Norway as the only countries continuing the practice. Iceland's government made the announcement last Wednesday. The plan is based on a report by a whaling management panel. Iceland's only whaling company did not catch any whales in 2024 or 2025. That's partly due to waning demand. An animal welfare NPO says 80 whales have been caught in the country so far this year. The group points to considerable political and public support for the bill. It says it hopes the legislation will succeed on ethical grounds.
14: Wednesday marks 3 weeks since massive flash floods tore through a valley along the Nepal-China border. The disaster left hundreds of people dead while thousands of others remain unaccounted for. Search operations continue, and it is proving difficult to get support to many of those still in need. The disaster struck on August 26th. 1,399 people on the Nepali side have been confirmed dead, while over 5,100 people are missing, including tourists. On the Chinese side, media reports say 43 people died and more than 510 are missing. China's defense chief has urged participants at an international conference to exercise what he called vigilance against militarism in remarks apparently directed toward Japan. Defense Minister Don Jun spoke at the three-day Beijing Xianshen Forum, which opened in the Chinese capital on Tuesday. Senior military officials and experts from more than 100 countries and regions are taking part in the event.
15: We must bear in mind the lessons of history and remain highly vigilant against any latent manifestations of hegemony, militarism, and historical revisionism.
14: China has been protesting a remark by Japanese Prime Minister Takayuki Sanae in the Diet last November about a possible Taiwan contingency. In Iran, a senior official has reiterated his country will not negotiate with the United States until its conditions are met. Mohsen Rezaei is Secretary of the Supreme National Security Council. He wrote in a social media post on Tuesday, people should not get distracted by the U.S. president's mixed signals. He added the stakes around oil and the straits have changed. This comes amid reports that Iran-backed Houthi rebels in Yemen have seized control of key areas around the Bab al-Mandeb Strait. This is a vital waterway at the mouth of the Red Sea, serving as an alternative route to the Strait of Hormuz. China's foreign minister has called on the U.S. and Iran to hold the talks, and he has urged the two sides to remain rational and restrained. Wang Yi made the remarks during a meeting with his Iranian counterpart, Abbas Araghchi, in Beijing. China's foreign ministry said Wang expressed eagerness to develop relations between Beijing and Tehran. He said China is willing to strengthen dialogue and cooperation with Iran to safeguard its legitimate rights. Wang said China does not want Middle East tensions to spread to Yemen and the Red Sea. He urged relevant parties to negotiate. Araghchi said Iran does not want the fighting to continue and seeks a diplomatic resolution while protecting its interests. He said Iran believes its memorandum of understanding with the U.S. remains valid and Washington should fulfill all its commitments. The meeting comes ahead of Chinese President Xi Jinping's summit with U.S. President Donald Trump, set to take place in the U.S. later this month. It is believed that China aimed to demonstrate its influence over the situation in the Middle East.
16: The president of Peru says her country will participate in a U.S.-led multinational coalition targeting drug crime. President Keiko Fujimori announced the move after meeting with U.S. Secretary of State Marco Rubio in the Peruvian capital, Lima. The coalition is called Shield of the Americas and comprises Central and South American countries. It conducts anti-drug and other operations.
17: I am happy to inform our nation that Peru will become part of the Shield of the Americas.
16: Fujimori also indicated her intention to work with the U.S. in responding to emergencies such as disaster-level rainfall by the planned deployment of a U.S. Navy hospital ship. The risks of extreme weather are being heightened by the El Niño phenomenon. Rubio said he believes U.S.-Peru relations are entering a golden era.
18: What is it a shield against? It is a shield against these threats to the sovereignty of these independent nations. It is a shield against these transnational criminal groups.
16: Peru has been moving closer to the U.S. since Fujimori took office in July. The country has announced it will sever diplomatic relations with Iran, accusing it of inciting violence and escalating conflicts in the Middle East.
3: 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They're heard at 10 p.m. Pacific Daylight Time at 11735, or on the web at www.3.nhk.or.jp. 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If you have questions or comments about the shortwave report, it could help support this show, like listeners in Willits in San Francisco, California did this week. My PayPal contact information is available at my website, outfarpress.com, or by writing to Dan Roberts at P.O. Box 1162, Willits, California, 95490. I'm truly grateful for the donations. They're essential for the weekly production and website fees for this show. We will conclude with Radio Havana, Cuba. The Pentagon released another video of an alleged drug boat being blown up by U.S. forces in the Caribbean. An Israeli human rights group, B'Tselem, accuses Israel of systematically dismantling the conditions that allow Palestinians in the occupied West Bank to function as a community. Israeli forces have continued severe attacks on Lebanon, despite a U.S.-brokered ceasefire earlier this year. The head of the Iranian Atomic Energy Organization was blocked from attending the annual gathering of the UN Nuclear Agency in Vienna. A BRICS declaration urged restraint in the war on Iran. Radio Havana, Cuba.
19: The Pentagon has released video showing what it says is another strike on alleged drug boats in the Caribbean. According to the U.S. Southern Command, Wednesday's attack killed three narco-terrorists. As in previous strikes, the Trump administration provided absolutely no evidence that the boat was carrying drugs. One day earlier, Southcom announced that U.S. forces raided an alleged floating refueling station for narco-traffickers in the eastern Pacific, abducting the crew, turning them over to Ecuadorian authorities before blowing up the vessel. Over the past year, the U.S. War Department, the Pentagon, has claimed attacks on boats that have killed at least 230 people, murdered. Human rights groups have condemned the strikes as extrajudicial killings. A major new report by the Israeli human rights group, B'Tselem, titled The Elimination Project, accuses Israel of systematically dismantling the conditions that allow Palestinians in the occupied West Bank to function as a community. The report says that Israel is dramatically intensifying its attacks on every aspect of Palestinian life in the West Bank, including the ability to get to work, take one's children to school or the university, receive medical treatment or municipal services, meet family and friends, and cultivate land or go on vacation, routine activities that make up human life. Since October 2023, at least 1,107 Palestinians have been killed by Israel in the occupied West Bank. Over the weekend, an Israeli soldier shot a Palestinian man in the leg during a confrontation between Israeli settlers and the Palestinian villagers in the West Bank town of Rafah. In Lebanon, the Israeli military says it used more than 1,000 tons of explosives, triggering seismic activity equivalent to the magnitude of 4.1 earthquake, according to the U.S. Geological Survey. Israel claimed that the explosives were used to destroy two tunnels operated by Hezbollah. This comes despite a U.S. brokered ceasefire earlier this year. Israeli forces continue to occupy at least 5% of Palestinian land in the south. According to the United Nations, about 330,000 people in Lebanon have been displaced by Israeli attacks. The head of Iran's Atomic Energy Organization was blocked from attending the annual gathering of the United Nations Nuclear Agency in Vienna on Monday. It comes as an Iranian cargo ship was hit near Keshem Island in the Strait of Hormuz, killing one person over the weekend, as regional talks in Oman about managing shipping through the straits were pushed back after objections from Saudi Arabia and other Gulf states. Earlier, Iran and the United Arab Emirates both signed a joint BRICS declaration urging restraint in the war. Iran's president, Mossad Peshalishkin, said, "If Iran is standing up to the United States and Israel today, it is only because they want to bully us, and we refuse to bow down to bullying. They only claim to support human rights. They are the same devils who accuse us of being terrorists. We are not the terrorists. You are. You who massacre 168 innocent children in an instant because you have advanced technology."
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0: Welcome to Sojourner Truth. This is your host, Margaret Prescott. I know you have not heard my voice for a while. I want to thank Nana Jumphy for the terrific work she has been doing, carrying on the tradition of Sojourner Truth. I'm back today to do a special on the crisis in the Caribbean. So I want to thank each and every one of you for your continued support. Now, since September 2025, the United States military has launched strikes in the Caribbean region. Those strikes have also been extended to the Pacific, but the vast majority of them have taken place in the Caribbean region. Now, Trump claims he's blowing up boats because there are drug dealers on those boats trafficking drugs to the United States. However, the administration has provided no evidence of this, and members of Congress have been demanding answers, and they have not gotten any. Indeed, experts have said that the strikes are in violation of international law. If boats in international waters are suspected to be involved in illegal activity, protocol is they are to be stopped, searched, and if necessary, arrests made, not simply bombing the vessel and killing all on board. Here is what Donald Trump had to say.
1: On Venezuela in particular, are Maduro's days as president numbered?
2: I would say, yeah, I think so, yeah.
0: Trump is referring to Nicolas Maduro, the president of Venezuela. Now, there's growing concern throughout the region about what is the largest military buildup that the Caribbean region has seen. Caribbean leaders, with the exception of the Prime Minister of Trinidad and Tobago, she has welcomed the strikes and is a big supporter of Donald Trump. Many others have complained that the buildup threat the safety of people in and the territory of the Caribbean, not only leaders in the region, but also just ordinary people, people who are very worried about what will happen. There's also concern that the U.S. actions violate the region's policy as a zone of peace. Now, let us go to hear from the Prime Minister of the island of Dominica, and that's Roosevelt Skirrit. Let's hear what he has to say.
3: This Caribbean must continue to be a zone of peace. We do not want any wars in our region. We solve problems by discussion, by dialogue, with diplomacy, and we sometimes have to agree to disagree, but we must do so peacefully and with respect for each other. Because if a war breaks out in the Caribbean, we will have some serious challenges in our respective countries. And we have an opportunity to prevent this from happening by adding our voices that reason prevail and common sense come to our being. And let us work out our problems together. And of course, we in Barbados and Dominica, and indeed the wider Caribbean, offer ourselves as intermediators so that we can bring it to forces together, and let us understand that there can be common sense and agreement and disagreement, but we have to ensure that we do not have a situation of our region descending into turmoil. We have to speak to this, and I thank the Prime Minister for her wonderful and strong message yesterday to the Barbados Labour Party and indeed the entire world.
0: Of course, and he's referring to a speech by the Prime Minister of Barbados, Mia Mottley. We'll be hearing that speech later in the show. And that was the voice of the Prime Minister of the island of Dominica. Now, the U.S. buildup and military machinery and personnel, they have caused even greater concern for what his next plans might be for the region. The administration has not hidden the fact that he wants to depose the president of Venezuela, Nicolas Maduro. The U.S. has long backed attempts by Maduro's opposition to oust him, and prior to that, to oust the late Hugo Chavez. But all of those efforts have thus far failed. The Trump administration has also announced that the U.S. has sent covert CIA operatives to Venezuela. One can only guess what these operatives are up to. What is well known is that Venezuela has the world's largest reserves of crude oil. But there's likely much more at stake than oil here. We're going to spend the hour digging deep into this, and our first guest will be Angelique Nixon, who is based in Trinidad and Tobago. We'll also be talking with our regular on Sojourner Truth, a regular on the weekly roundtable. Remember the weekly roundtable? Laura Carlson. She's a journalist, a campaigner based in Mexico City, and is very much an expert on the region south of the border. And we're also delighted to be joined by the Barbados ambassador to CARICOM, David Comision. So don't go away. We'll be right back after our news headlines.
4: For Pacifica Radio, I'm Christina Onnested. It's day 38 of the nation's longest government shutdown in U.S. history. Senators are working on bipartisan legislation to end it. Leader Republican John Thune has let lawmakers know they may have to work into the weekend. Democrats are holding strong to the demand Republicans extend pandemic-era health care subsidies for some 20 million Americans enrolled in the Affordable Care Act marketplace, those subsidies set to expire at the end of the year. But Republican House Speaker Mike Johnson has rejected any guarantee of a vote on the subsidies, a stance Democrats called a significant setback. Meanwhile, the Trump administration is refusing to fund SNAP food aid benefits for some 42 million low-income Americans, despite a judge's order to do so with a deadline of today. The Trump administration asked a federal appeals court to block the judge's order to fund SNAP with contingency funds. Vice President J.D. Vance says the administration doesn't have to follow court orders.
5: Because you have a federal judge effectively telling us what we have to do in the midst of a Democrat government shutdown, which what we'd like to do is for the Democrats to open up the government. Of course, then we can fund SNAP, and we can also do a lot of other good things for the American people. But in the midst of a shutdown, we can't have a federal court telling the president how he has to triage the situation.
4: Meanwhile, some 1,400 flights have been canceled nationwide. The FAA, Federal Aviation Administration's unprecedented order to scale back flights by 10% at 40 major airports across the country is now in effect. Transportation Secretary Sean Duffy defended the decision to curtail air traffic, saying it's not political. The 40 major airports impacted include SFO, San Francisco International Airport, Seattle-Tacoma, LAX Los Angeles, New York's LaGuardia and JFK International, Chicago O'Hare, and Boston Logan. Chicago's Mayor Brandon Johnson called the decision appalling. Protesters are gathered outside the Supreme Court as the justices weigh whether to take up a challenge to marriage equality. That challenge posed by Kim Davis, the former Kentucky court clerk who refused to issue marriage licenses to same-sex couples following the court's landmark 2015 ruling legalizing same-sex marriage nationwide. Davis had been trying to get the court to overturn a lower court order for her to pay some $360,000 in damages and attorney fees to a couple whom she denied a marriage license on the grounds of religious freedoms. Justice Clarence Thomas is the only on the court to openly call for erasing same-sex marriage ruling. KPFA spoke with Coco Dawes with Refuse Fascism at the protest today.
6: There's a rally of about 100 people and an army of handmaids as well. There are signs that say Trump must go now. We are here to say, you know, hands off marriage equality, love one, we're not going back, and that the Trump fascist regime must go now. The lesson from the Dobbs decision, these are the steps that they took to take away the right to abortion for women. Now is the time that people need to stand up.
4: It's a nationwide day of action to protect education from attacks by the Trump administration, according to organizers. The Department of Education has gutted its own civil rights office and is making demands on colleges and universities across the country, wielding federal funding to coerce higher education to enact the Trump administration's political agenda. Protests are planned at dozens of campuses across the nation. Arguments were heard Thursday in a San Francisco federal court challenging the administration's demands on higher education at the University of California. The ruling could have nationwide implications. Lauren Schmidt reports.
7: The lawsuit claims the administration withheld research funds and threatened to install federal monitors over hiring and admissions. Demands tied to accusations that UC failed to combat anti-Semitism during anti-war protests and used, quote, discriminatory diversity policies. The Trump administration's demand letter, issued in late July, calls for a $1.2 billion settlement from UCLA. Zoe Hampstead speaking on behalf of the Council of UC Faculty Association.
8: The demands would restrict who can attend UCLA. They dictate what care doctors can provide to the million plus patients of UCLA Health. They would impose an ideological purity test on foreign students. They would define gender as binary.
4: That's Lauren Schmidt reporting. I'm Christina Onnestad for Pacifica Radio.
0: And those were our news headlines. We live in a global world. We're all interrelated. So on Sojourner Truth, we work to bring directly to you news and views on local, national, and international policies and stories that affect us all. And we draw out how those of us most impacted, women, communities of color, and other communities are responding. We also discuss the interrelationship between art and politics. And this is Margaret Prescott back on the air today on Sojourner Truth for this special on the crisis in the Caribbean. And many of you heard in our introduction, and you know that the Trump administration has been carrying out a series of hit jobs, really, blowing up boats in the region, most of them in the Caribbean region, but two of them also in the Pacific. And that started September 2nd, 2025. The number of lives lost, I saw a figure that at least 66 people have been killed. This is according to NPR. And the boats are targeted because Trump is saying that, well, they're carrying drugs to the United States and killing people in the U.S. And of course, there's a demand for those drugs, right, in the United States and also in Europe. What is being done about that demand? And there is the thinking that this is just an excuse, really, for the administration to move on Venezuela, to depose its president, its elected president, Nicolas Maduro, but also perhaps to send a message to the entire region that the United States is in charge and one has to do what the U.S. says or there will be consequences. I would now like to welcome Angelique Nixon, who is based in Trinidad and Tobago. But actually, before we hear from Angelique, let us hear from another prime minister in the region, and that's Gaston Browne, who's the prime minister of Antigua. Let us go to that clip right now.
9: Big tonight, Antigua and Barbuda Prime Minister Gaston Browne on Tuesday called on the region to stand up against the militarization in the Caribbean, even if there are consequences in doing so. He was speaking in St. John's on Tuesday at a ceremony to launch the Commonwealth Heads of Government Conference, which will be held there next year.
10: I also say to our Caribbean people that we must all coalesce and stand against any form of military action in this hemisphere. This hemisphere must remain his own of peace.
9: Browne was speaking against the backdrop of the U.S. military buildup close to Venezuela and what appears to be an imminent plan for American military strikes inside the country.
10: We also remain resolute in our calls for the Caribbean region to remain a zone of peace. And this is a call that we continue to emphasize and to reiterate in all fora. What in reality is, if as a result of the military buildup that we've seen in the Southern Caribbean results in any form of armed conflict, there's a small island states, especially the OECS countries, that will suffer disproportionately. And that is because we are so vulnerable.
9: Browne said peace in the region is in our collective national interest.
10: And I'll state here, too, that though we're small and vulnerable, we should not be afraid to stand on the truth. And if there are going to be consequences standing on the truth, let it be so. But at the end of the day, history will absolve us and will remember us as a nation, a non-aligned nation that continues to call for peace, for justice, for love among humanity, and certainly to call out all of the inequities within the global system.
9: The outspoken Antiguan leader said the militarization is undermining the region.
10: That when you take military action against any nation, any group of nations, you're literally undermining all of humanity. And we should not be afraid to stand for peace.
0: Okay, and that was the voice of the Prime Minister of Antigua, Gaston Brown. I would now like to welcome to Sojourner Truth Angelique V. Nixon. She is the Black queer writer, scholar, and activist. She was born and raised in the Bahamas, also in the Caribbean region. She has lived and worked in Trinidad and Tobago for over a decade. She is the author of poetry and the author of Saltwater Healing and a scholarly award-winning book, Resisting Paradise. She is senior lecturer and researcher at the Institute for Gender and Development Studies at the University of the West Indies. Angelique Nixon, she is based in Trinidad and Tobago, as you heard from her intro. Angelique, thank you so much for joining us.
11: Thank you so much. It's great to be here.
0: Okay, I know you're rushing, you're a teacher, you have to get to your class. So let us go straight to the heart of the matter. The region, there's a lot of concern about a violation of the zone of peace that has been established in the region for quite some time. However, the Prime Minister of Trinidad and Tobago begs to differ. She is welcoming these strikes by the Trump administration. What are you hearing on the ground? How are people responding to her view on this matter?
11: Well, I think there's, as in any place, there are lots of different perspectives. But I think overall, I think members of civil society, social justice activists, folks who are concerned about safety and security are very, very much deeply, I think there's a deep, deep concern and worry all of this means. I think the particularly people who know about our history, our complex history in this region. And there's deep concern. People are really worried. This means for our sovereignty, for independence, but also just, our day-to-day realities. It's deeply concerning. And then, of course, there are the families of people, of the fisher folk themselves who are on the coasts, who are worried about their safety and livelihood. So I think, of course, it depends on where you are in Trinidad, southern Trinidad, and folks who are far east have a different experience and relationship with Venezuela, of course. So there's deep concern. I think that from where I am and conversations that I've had, we're organizing. People have been writing. There's vibrant and intense, I would say, intense public debate and worry. This coming Sunday, this Assembly of Caribbean People has called for a vigil around peace. And we are meeting in Woodford Square in Port of Spain, in the capital city of Trinidad. So that is happening. That is a call for all, call for peace, a vigil for peace. Nobody wins a war. And so there are several organizations who are putting that together. I will be out there, and I think many people will be coming out to speak out against what is happening and to express our concerns.
0: Right. As some in the audience know, I am a Barbados national, living in the United States. We in the region have never, from what I recall, seen such a massive military buildup in the region. And Trinidad, I know that there are parts of Venezuela that on a clear day, you could see parts of Trinidad. So you all are also very, very close to Venezuela. So tell us then about the concern of, are people thinking of this as Venezuela being a target? Is it a broader mission, perhaps, on the part of the U.S.?
11: Yeah, I think we should all be concerned. Any intervention, we have to understand. I have written about this in a recent article in the Starbrook News, co-written with Renuka Ananjit. We talk about, we described it as zones of colonial violence, thinking about our complex history with U.S. imperialism across the region. And of course, we need to speak out against it. We also need to think about the proximity. So there's that. There's the historical violences that we have to make sure never happen again. But we also continue, those forms of violence continue to happen through colonial and neo-colonial relationships. And what we see through U.S. imperialism exerting its economic and political power over the region. They've done it time and time again. Cuba to Puerto Rico to Panama to Nicaragua to Grenada to Haiti. So, you know, we see the ways that that is perpetuating forms of violence. And all of this, what the excuse that we see around and the displaced blame that we see, the excuses about drug, so-called, quote-unquote, narco, drug traffic, all, I think, a false narrative, right? Because this is really about what I think this and many others have said. This is about resources. This is about oil and territory. And so we should all be deeply concerned. And absolutely, whatever happens in Venezuela will affect the region, but it will certainly affect Trinidad and Tobago. And I think that is what people are responding, whether they agree or not, we are responding to that close proximity and also the issue around energy, the energy sector and the oil and gas industries that tie us and connect us. And frankly, a lot of the deals, a lot of the agreements that have been made, you know, between multilateral with multinational corporations, all of that puts us in a really precarious position. So there are lots of concerns, and it's a really frightening moment. You know, I guess I want to also talk about the lack of evidence, right? There's no evidence for what has been happening over the last month and a half now. I think it's going on 2 months, and we're looking at over 60 people killed. These are extrajudicial killings, right? And I think because of that lack of evidence, because folks know, there's also, you know, the knowledge that there are people from this space who are, you know, they're fisher folk, whether they're in boats, whether they're going back and forth between Trinidad and Venezuela, but that everyone is at risk. There's no safety or security. And again, no evidence. I don't know how else to say that, but it's really frightening. And I think now it's a 14th boat that has been bombed.
0: Yeah, there have also been some in the Pacific. So I think they're about 16 altogether. Yeah, really.
11: Oh, 16. Yeah, yes. I think it's even up to 70 people. But we don't even have that. So it's really, really, really, I mean, this is a violation. This is a violation of international law. It's a violation of what we know as due process. We have to stand up against it. But we also know that this is how, you know, U.S. imperialism has worked and has exerted power. So we're in a very, very dangerous and frightening time.
0: Yes, and Anjali, we know that I know you have to dash just very quickly, the attempt of a federation in the Caribbean region failed, right? The islands have organized themselves under the banner of CARICOM. And I understand that the Prime Minister of Trinidad is now questioning Trinidad's even membership in CARICOM, saying CARICOM is not representing her view simply because they have not agreed with her position of welcoming the bombing of these boats in the region. Just a final thought from you.
11: Yeah, that is very disturbing. CARICOM is a really important way that we have agreements, that we work together across this region. And having a fracture in CARICOM like that is really, really scary. And I think a lot of us are concerned about that. And I think that that is also what is mobilized bonds across the region. And certainly in Trinidad and Tobago, saying that we don't agree with that. I think many people have said they do not agree. CARICOM, we are stronger together. You know, we will see what happens. But I know that there is great opposition to that. While CARICOM, you know, there are lots of things we can say about CARICOM, and there are lots of challenges there because we don't have a lot of power global world stage. And the United States has often interfered with CARICOM affairs, right? Yes. So I think there is that too, that we to remember, especially when it comes to Haiti, especially when we think about what happened in Grenada. So, but that's another session for another time.
0: That's right,
11: Margaret.
0: That's right. And we'll be talking a bit more about those topics with our guests later in the show. Well, Angelique Nixon, I really appreciate you taking the time. I know you have to dash off to your class, but I'll continue to be in touch with you and living in the U.S., but also as a Caribbean national, watching this story and this development very, very closely. We're all really worried. A lot of people are really scared about what all of this could mean. Thank you so much for joining us.
11: So are we. Yes. Take care. Thank you so much.
0: Okay. Thank you, Angelique. Bye-bye. And we want to thank Angelique Nixon for taking the time out of a really busy schedule to join us today. This is Margaret Prescott, host of Sojourner Truth, and this is a one-hour special on the crisis going on in the Caribbean. And again, I always have to remember to thank my sister, Nana Jumphy, who's been doing such a terrific job hosting Sojourner Truth. What I'd like to do now, before introducing our next guest, I'd like to go to hear what the UN High Commission, a representative of the UN High Commission on Human Rights, had to say about this whole situation.
12: The UN High Commissioner for Human Rights, Volker Turk, has said that airstrikes by the United States of America on boats in the Caribbean and in the Pacific violate international human rights law. Over 60 people have reportedly been killed in a continuing series of attacks carried out by U.S. armed forces against boats in the Caribbean and the Pacific since early September, in circumstances that the UN Human Rights Chief says find no justification in international law. These attacks and their mounting human cost are unacceptable. The U.S. must halt such attacks and take all measures necessary to prevent the extrajudicial killing of people aboard these boats, whatever the criminal conduct alleged against them. The High Commissioner calls for prompt, independent, and transparent investigations into these attacks.
0: Now I'd like to welcome Laura Carlson. Of course, that was a representative from the United Nations, the High Commission on Human Rights. Laura Carlson, welcome back. It's been a while.
13: I'm so happy to be back. It has been a while, Margaret.
0: That's right. And actually, Laura, I'm going to have you say some of what you have been up to, because I know you are the director of the Americas program. You work with Just Associates, that you are a journalist and an organizer based in Mexico City. Anything else you want to tell us in terms of what you've been doing?
13: Yes. Well, the Americas program has a new name. It's called MIRA, Feminisms and Democracies. We still have the same work of a progressive analysis of what's happening in our region in the Americas with a focus on U.S. foreign policy. We've been busy lately, but we're now doing with a very specific focus from international feminist international relations perspective. We also have a weekly television show in Spanish called Hecho en América, that also looks at what's happening from that feminist perspective. So yeah, it's been a busy time and not always good news.
0: Absolutely. And I know your work has also appeared in several print media publications as well. Well, Laura, you likely heard what I played before from the prime ministers of Dominica, also of Antigua, from our guest who is on the ground in Trinidad and Tobago, the island that is actually closest to Venezuela, that seems to be at least the main target, perhaps not the only target in the region. So, Laura Carlson, from where you sit, tell us some of what you are hearing from those in the region about what is going on.
13: There's a tremendous amount of movement and response here in the region. To start with the Caribbean region, it broke my heart, but I also found it inspiring, the phrase, although we may be small and vulnerable, we are not afraid to stand under truth. Because we're facing a time, and the Venezuelan, the tax against the boats allegedly coming from Venezuela and carrying drugs is the most blatant example, a time when diplomacy has given way to bullying and militarization has become the way of throwing the United States weight around in the region. We thought in many ways that we'd somehow gotten past that kind of overt intervention and threats, and now we find ourselves deeper in it than perhaps at any other time. So how have regional countries responded to this? We're talking about some 16 strikes. You mentioned 66 at least people that have been executed, and this is being done with complete impunity, and it's being done out in the open. And so far, the international community, as in Gaza, I have to say, has been unable to really create a strong response to it. In the region, it was significant just recently that President Lula da Silva of Brazil announced that he will actually be leaving for a few days the climate conference that he's hosting in Belen in order to attend a meeting of the Central America, the Latin American and Caribbean community, CELAC, with Colombian President Gustavo Petro. Petro, of course, has been outspoken about the illegality of these strikes and about holding the Trump administration to take responsibility for the illegality of it. And that has won him, you know, sanctions against his country and a number of retaliatory measures from the Trump administration, who always takes those kinds of things very personally. So Lula is standing up with Petro. They're going to this meeting. It's been difficult because of the power, the economic and the military power of the United States and the kinds of threats that Trump uses. What we've seen is that, for example, the president of Mexico has said that she will not attend that meeting, which is considered a sign here by many of weakness or an unwillingness to stand up to Trump on what could be one of the defining issues of our times. And a number of other presidents have said the same. European leaders, including the leader of the European Union, the president of the European Commission, Ursula von der Leyen, also said she wasn't going to attend, and the president of France. However, the president of Spain will be there, and a number of other Latin American countries. This is important because unless there is a coordinated response from the Latin American and Caribbean region and also from Europe to and the world in general, you know, to what's going on here, Trump will take more and more. Now, just recently, in fact, in the last couple hours, we've seen him backing down on the possibility of a land invasion. So what's happened, the 60-minute interview was he kind of said it's not likely that there will be a land invasion after weeks of speculation. And in a briefing with Congress by the White House Office of Legal Counsel and Rubio, apparently, and Hegseth, the Secretary of War, apparently, they also said they're, quote, not currently planning to launch strikes inside Venezuela and don't have a legal justification that would support attacks against land targets right now. That's what sources have said about that briefing. The reason he's backing down now is because, as we speak, possibly, there's supposed to be a vote on in the Senate on whether or not he has war powers to continue to carry out these kinds of strikes, particularly strikes within Venezuela. And this is a bipartisan measure that would limit him from doing that. And he's afraid he's going to lose that vote. So suddenly we're seeing him back off from the threats of a land invasion in kind of a way of saying, I may be doing all this other illegal stuff, but at least I'm not going to do this illegal stuff. Because, of course, the strikes against the boats in international waters continue to be illegal and continue to cause a whole lot of concern in the region.
0: Yeah, and, you know, I'm glad you put all of that together, Laura Carlson, and also glad that you mentioned Gaza, because that's been on the minds of so many, the Trump administration playing a role in basically allowing that massacre of the genocide of Palestinians to continue, but yet claiming, well, he should really get the peace prize because he's bringing about a peace. But from what I understand, bombing is still going on in Gaza, and people are still having a lot of difficulty getting access to food. The food that's coming in, people just can't afford to buy because they don't have the money and the prices have shot up. But Laura Carlson, that's a whole other story. Now, it's interesting that you mentioned Trump backing down, because a seismic shift, some are saying, is happening now in the U.S., given what has happened in New York. You've got the election by the first Muslim mayor, who is a Democratic socialist, who's very outspoken in terms of what he stands for. And the Republicans are now in the U.S. a bit on the back foot, trying to figure out why they lost so badly, not only in New York, but in California, and in fact, across the country, candidates that Trump supported fundamentally lost. There may be one or two exceptions. And a number of quote-unquote progressives have been elected. I think in some town in Massachusetts, it was a trans person who was elected, I think, as mayor there. So I imagine that all of that has something to do with Trump perhaps having some second thoughts. But Laura, before you go, the U.S. has had the history in the region. I mean, going back to the Monroe Doctrine, the CIA operations in Guatemala, the overthrow of Allende in Chile, what is going on also in Peru. So a lot of people are saying, well, this is just a continuation of the U.S. maintaining control of the region. And Trump said sometime back, he said, we have to turn our attention to Latin America. My hair, well, no, it didn't stand on edge because I've got lots, but you kind of know exactly, you know, what that means. And also his support for right-wing movements across the world, including in Latin America, where he has now basically given $40 billion in money to the very conservative right-wing government in Argentina, at the same time that food stamps are being cut in the U.S. Healthcare, Medicaid is being cut. So just some final thoughts from you. I know you have to dash about, you know, all of this within the history of what has gone on in Latin America. And I hear what you're saying, too, about Mexico's president. I wonder if she has said anything specific about the blowing up of the boats.
13: Well, first of all, in terms of the U.S. politics, the last poll showed that only 18% of the U.S. population would be at all in favor of a land invasion in Venezuela. And it's breaking up the Republican Party as well, with major pundits like Tucker Carlson saying, we're not going to go on another regime change folly. And so I think that that has been a break on it, and one of the reasons that he's backing down now, too. In terms of Latin America, there's no question, Margaret, that everyone almost is seeing these strikes in the framework of a renewed forms of intervention in Latin America. The Monroe Doctrine, in the way in which it's turned into a Trump doctrine, is even more vicious and aggressive than it was during the colonialist times when they tried to create a region that was the United States backyard and keep out European countries. Now, with the strategy of trying to get China out of our entire region and doing that by supporting, you know, right-wing governments, like you said, and being hostile to left-wing governments in a Latin American continent that has a lot of Chinese investment and involvement, it's become an even more high stakes game. So we're seeing the attacks in Venezuela within that framework. We're seeing different presidents line up in an atmosphere in which there is a great fear of the tariff threats and the economic retaliation because of the degree of the dependence that the region has. But there's also hope that he'll go too far and the governments will begin to align in a stronger position against this aggression from the U.S. government.
0: Right. And Laura Carlson, I mean, as the song says, war, what is it good for? And you work with women, as do I. We know very well that in every conflict, occupation and war, it is women and children that pay the highest price, including in Gaza. The majority of those killed, something like 56%, are women and children. So there is a lot of concern if the U.S. does go into Venezuela and fear of a bloodbath as people in Venezuela defend their country. Well, Laura Carlson, thank you so much for taking the time to join us today. Appreciate you. Thank you.
13: Thank you, Margaret. We'll be in touch.
0: All righty. This is Margaret Prescott, host of Sojourner Truth. Of course, you are listening to KPFK 90.7 FM. You could also go online to listen to all of the places where you could tune in to hear KPFK or listen online. And I'd also like to welcome any affiliate stations listening in. We want to give a special shout out to our DC station, WPFW. And also, we are on SoundCloud. So if you go to SoundCloud and just find Sojourner Truth, you'll be able to find our show there. And please continue to tune in on Fridays at 5 o'clock to hear the really good work of Nana Jumphy, carrying on in the tradition of Sojourner Truth. This is Margaret Prescott, host of Sojourner Truth today, and we are doing a one-hour special on the crisis in the Caribbean region. At the top of the hour, I talked about how since September of 2025, U.S. military has launched strikes in the Caribbean Sea, 16 strikes altogether, two of them in the Pacific, the vast majority in the Caribbean region where Trump is blowing up boats. There's no due process, no search. Let's search the boats. Let's find out if there are drugs there, as he's claiming, make arrests. But he has also made it very, very clear that this huge, massive, the largest military buildup the region has seen, that Venezuela is very much a target. And he really would like to depose Nicolas Maduro, the elected president of Venezuela. And he's also unleashed CIA operatives to go into Venezuela. We can only imagine what they will be doing. So in wrapping up the last segment of our show, we're going to hear from a few prime ministers, and then I'd like to welcome the Barbados ambassador to CARICOM. But first, let us hear from the Prime Minister of Grenada. If you don't know the context, the Trump administration had asked Grenada to use its airport, the Maurice Bishop Airport, as it is named, to an operation that would assist in what the U.S. is doing in the region. Grenada in a very difficult position. Let us hear what their Prime Minister, Dixon Mitchell, had to say.
9: Grenada's Prime Minister Dickon Mitchell said in the Grenada Parliament on Tuesday that his administration still has not given the U.S. a direct answer about their military assets request, but he strongly hinted it will be a no. He said his country won't take part in any matter that could potentially violate international law. St. George's is reportedly concerned about U.S. extrajudicial actions in summarily executing what Washington claims are drug traffickers roaming in the Caribbean Sea.
14: It's important to point out, and I think this is important for me to go on the record, to say that as the Prime Minister of the country and the government, we would not enter into any agreement which from a Grenada perspective has any possibility of violating Grenadian domestic law or violating international law.
9: We are reporting tonight that the deadline the U.S. had asked for a response has passed.
0: All righty, so the deadline has passed, okay? And there's no agreement between Grenada and the U.S. as far as we know. Next, before our final guest, let us go now to hear the words of the Prime Minister of my home island of Barbados, Prime Minister Neil Motley.
15: We are facing, my friends, an extremely dangerous and untenable situation in Southern Caribbean. And as a people with a tragic history of being subjected to centuries of big power, orchestrated genocide, terrorism, and warfare. And as a small state, we have invested tremendous time and energy and effort in establishing and maintaining our region as a zone of peace. Peace is critical to all that we do in this region. And now that peace is being threatened, we have to speak up. I believe that the time has come for us, therefore, to be able to ensure that we do not accept that any entity has the right to engage in extrajudicial killings of persons that they suspect of being involved in criminal activities. As I said, we stand for the rule of law, and we believe that if there is other intelligence available that would cause you to take action that is an immediate threat to you as a nation, then you have a duty to share it with us. But on the face of it, conflating law enforcement with military action is a dangerous step, as Kerry Simmons advocated a few weeks ago. We equally do not accept that any nation in our region or the greater Caribbean should be the subject of an imposition upon them of any unilateral expression of force and violence by any third party or nation. If there are conflicts and disputes that are in need of resolution, then the place that they need to be taken for such resolution is the United Nations organization. And the methodology that must be deployed for the resolution is one of negotiation and peaceful actions taken in order to ensure that we can settle disputes. Barbados has always been that place, and that is why we were the location for the opposition and government in Venezuela to sign the pact here a few years ago, because we are friends of all and satellites of none. And I say so comforted that this has been the position of every single government of the country since independence. The violent actions that this buildup has led to needs to be the subject of dialogue. And I have said before, almost every war in the world in history has been ended by dialogue. So let us have dialogue to prevent the war from starting rather than to stop it when it has started.
0: All righty, and that was the voice of Neil Motley, the Prime Minister of Barbados. She's also been very outspoken at the UN and around the world on issues of the environment. I would now like to welcome back to Sojourner Truth, David Comestion. David is the Barbados ambassador to CARICOM, so right in the middle of all of this. David is also an author, and he's done so much in the region and on the island of Barbados. David, I won't take the time to do all of that. Let us just get straight to the heart of the matter now. David Comestion, we heard from the Barbados Prime Minister. We know Trump has made it very, very clear what he wants to do in relation to Venezuela. We also know that he continues to isolate Cuba. And I'd like you to just expand a little bit on what you think the direction the Prime Minister of Mia Motley was going in, the message that Barbados wants to send in the midst of this crisis. David Comestion, welcome.
16: Thank you. Thank you, Margaret. Thanks for having me on the program.
0: Okay.
16: Our Prime Minister was very clear. And what she expressed there is the fundamental foreign policy of Barbados and indeed of the Caribbean community. A small island, a small developing countries, we stand for international law. We insist that international law must be respected, multilateralism must be respected, the United Nations and its processes must be respected. We also have as a fundamental plank of our foreign policy, our regional foreign policy, that our Caribbean region is and must be respected as a zone of peace. And this is not mere sentiment. This is a concept grounded in international law. Back in 1978, there was a special session of the UN General Assembly where they were discussing disarmament. A major resolution was passed on disarmament, and part of that resolution authorized different regions of the world to establish zones of peace under conditions to be clearly defined and determined by the states within the zone, taking into account the characteristics of the zone, the principles of the Charter of the United Nations, and international law. And that was 1978. By 1979, Grenada co-sponsored a resolution at the Organization of American States declaring our region a zone of peace. Caribbean statesmen followed up after 1979, further consolidating the notion. And in January of 2014, our Caribbean community states, as part of the wider hemispheric grouping of the community of Latin American and Caribbean states, we all met in Havana, Cuba. We passed the Declaration of Havana, which included a proclamation that the Caribbean region is a zone of peace. So this is fundamental to CARICOM's foreign policy, and everything that the Trump administration is doing with that military buildup in the Southern Caribbean, the blowing up of those small vessels containing citizens of Venezuela, and everything that the Trump administration is doing with that military

0: From what I could recall, was that from our first Prime Minister of Barbados, Errol Barrow, after independence? And quickly, what do you think it means, satellites to none?
1: Barbados became independent on the 30th of November, 1966. In December, our first Prime Minister, excellent Errol Walton Barrow, appeared before the United Nations and made the first UN speech on behalf of the newly independent nation. And he took the opportunity to outline to the world community what our fundamental foreign policy would be. And he summed it up in that phrase: we will be friends of all, satellite of none. And, you know, that statement was made during the Cold War, where there was this expectation that Barbados, a former British colony, that we would simply fall into the U.S. camp within the Cold War contestation. And we were making it very clear that that was not to be the case. We were adopting a position of non-alignment, that we would not be in any camp. We would not have any preconceived bias against any particular nation, and we would judge issues based on our own independent sovereign judgment and take sovereign independent positions. And we demonstrated that in 1972 when, in defiance of the United States of America and the Organization of American States, which had totally isolated Cuba in our Western Hemisphere, we defied both of them. And we said, we will be recognizing Cuba. We will be establishing diplomatic, trade, political relations with revolutionary Cuba. And we made it clear to them that we were sovereign, independent nations and that we would make that decision based on our own judgment. So we have been very clear over the years. We insist on our national sovereignty being respected, and we insist on our region being a zone of peace. And what does that mean? It means that we do not accept that we are in anybody's backyard, that we are in anybody's sphere of influence. We do not accept that anybody has the unilateral right to use force and violence. International law must be respected. And in our Caribbean region, our modus operandi will always be, where there are disputes and contention, we settle them through negotiation, discussion, and peaceful means, not through militarism and warfare.
0: Well, David Kamisiyong, I wish we had a bit more time. I mean, there's a lot of worry that the message, the target, is not only Venezuela, but to send a message to the entire region. I was at home in Barbados recently during CARIFESA. There was a lot of talk about the islands coming together and functioning as one nation, which would represent millions of people of African descent in the region, in close proximity to the United States, people beginning to use the words global African, and of course the movement for reparatory justice picking up, Barbados becoming the world's youngest republic. So there's a lot of movement going on in the region that I'm sure the United States and colonial powers, their friends, colonial powers, are watching all of this. But David, I'm afraid we are out of time, so we're going to have to go. But thank you so very much for joining us. Appreciate it.
1: My pleasure, Margaret. Thank you.

Alrighty, we are out of time, but I would like to thank Gary Scott for his work with today's show. And I'd also like to thank Hyla, who is just a young student, and I'm roping her into Sojourner Youth for her help with today's show. Very, very talented young lady, and there are a lot of talented youth around. So I'd like to thank you so much for listening. You can go to kpfk.org to hear the show in its entirety if you've missed any part of it. And again, this is Margaret.

Tune in next Friday, where Nana Jumpy will be back during this hour. Thank you for listening, and you all, I hope you have a really good weekend. Try to do something nice, even in the midst of all of the turmoil of the world in which we are in. Thank you.

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0: civilization of Silicon Valley. That does it for our show. Tomorrow I'll be broadcasting from London, from the UK, where Steal the Story, Please, the film about Democracy Now! 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And then we'll be moving on to Copenhagen and finally to Berlin Wednesday through Friday. Go to democracynow.org. I'm Amy Goodman with Nermeen Sheikh for another edition of Democracy Now!
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0: 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Medea Benjamin will join us to debrief it all. On the second half of Code Pink Radio, Dr. David Vine, author of a trilogy of books about war and peace, will talk to us about leaked reports that Trump plans to open a new U.S. military base in Israeli territory near the Gaza border. First up, Code Pink in D.C. to greet Treasury Secretary Bessent as he arrived to testify before a House Committee on Financial Services.
1: Scott Bessent, you are a murderer.
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1: in Cuba,
2: Cuba
1: are dying because you are waging economic warfare against children, against mothers, for no reason other than enriching your pockets. The American people know exactly what you are doing each and every day. Killing and murdering Iranians and Cubans for nothing other than perpetrating Pepe Rubio's agenda of regime change.
3: End the sanctions, end the war.
4: I'm an Iranian American and I'm against sanctions on Iran and on Cuba. They're starving our people.
5: Stop the sanctions that are killing Iranians.
6: Because he's killing civilians and families and babies for no reason in Iran and Cuba. And it's unacceptable to me. It's unacceptable to the American people.
7: Then why are you being arrested?
6: Because we don't have free speech in this country. We don't have access to our lawmakers the way that we should. It shouldn't be controversial to say you don't want civilians to die for no reason. They don't need to be starved.
0: Code Pink versus Treasury Secretary Scott Bessent, friend of the billionaire class, no friend of working people and the global South, where sanctions on Iran have led to the closing of the Strait of Hormuz and where a U.S. oil embargo devastates Cuba, resulting in power cuts that force hospital medical staff to manually ventilate newborns during rolling outages. In testimony before the House Financial Services Committee, Bessent defended the Trump administration's economic agenda as, get this, a great comeback. All while the average price of gas climbed to over $6 a gallon and U.S. debt crossed the $40 trillion mark. Here's Representative Ayanna Pressley of Massachusetts grilling Bessent. Listen.
8: Mr. Secretary, I want to continue where we left off the last time you testified before this committee. As you know, hundreds of thousands of black workers have been pushed out of the workforce, and unemployment rates over the last year haven't been this high since the COVID-19 pandemic. To put it simply, more people are out of work now than they were before Trump took office in 2025. Secretary Bessent, in February, you testified under oath that you would analyze black unemployment data and report back on its impacts to the financial stability of the U.S. economy. Have you begun working on this report yet?
9: I will check with my staff. I have not seen it.
8: Can you make a commitment to honor what you said on the record under oath?
9: Of course.
8: Okay. And when can I expect that report?
9: I will check with my staff, and they will communicate to you a date certain.
8: Secretary Bessent, let me be frank here. Something that is having this sort of impact. At one point, there were 300,000 black women who have been pushed out of the workforce, most of them from the federal government, devastating many black families, and that 80% of those families, black women are the primary breadwinner. So this is something of great consequence. I have to also say, again, being frank, that you're on thin ice with me because you sat here in the midst of the tariffs conversation and I asked for you to be a partner in pushing for an exemption of baby products. And you told me that I had a partner in you in that advocacy. And nothing came of that. So twice you've come before this committee, made a commitment under oath, and you've not followed up.
9: I would say watch this space after President Xi's visit. So
8: okay, I don't know what that means, but people are struggling. You've made commitments. You haven't kept any of them.
9: No, it means,
8: and it's outrageous. Moving on, I have a lot of ground to cover, and I ate up too much of my time. Secretary Bessent, when Donald Trump, this is reclaiming my time. When Donald Trump launched the unnecessary and unconstitutional war with Iran, how long did he say that would last?
9: I don't recall.
8: I'll jog your memory. 4 to 5 weeks. It's been 6 months. So he lied, and we're all paying the costs. Since the war started, gas prices are up 52%. Yes or no, are you aware of that?
9: Gas prices are up
8: 52% since the war started. Are you aware of this issue? Yes or no?
9: From what to what? I think that's not a good number.
8: Okay, I'm going to take that as a yes. You're playing like you don't know, but you know. Okay, Secretary Bessent, working people reclaiming my time. Secretary Bessent, working people are paying more for utilities now than they were 5 years ago, more than 20% more. Are you aware of that?
9: I am aware of that.
8: Okay, moving on. Secretary Bessent, people are also paying over 3 times more on health insurance. Have you heard about this issue, yes or no?
9: I am aware that Obamacare is a failure.
8: Yes or no? Are you aware?
9: You can ask me.
8: Stop filibustering and stop acting like you don't know what the facts are. Moving on.
9: Answer it.
8: Secretary Bessent, the Joint Economic Committee found that tariffs cost families on average $1,700. Have you heard about this issue?
9: I have not.
8: You heard about this issue. Your boss, Donald Trump, said that he was going to give people he would reimburse them. He would send them a check for the cost of these tariffs. And he hasn't done that because he lies on everything. You know about these issues, and I'm questioning your integrity. You know about these issues.
2: Ms. Presley is recognized. Ms. Presley is recognized.
8: Thank you, Mr. Secretary. You know about these issues. The American people are suffering. You know better. You go on television and you say that Trump's economic agenda is a great comeback. And that makes me question not only your integrity, but if you're operating in the same reality as the people whom you are accountable to. And you are enabling him, and it's shameful. Secretary Bessent, the families in my district and across this country are struggling to afford a home, buy food, raise their kids, pay these high utility bills, and they deserve a government that's going to make their life easier, not harder. But that's exactly what is happening on your watch. As the Secretary of Treasury, you're responsible for overseeing all of our economy. You don't have anyone else to blame but yourself and Donald Trump. And it is shameful that you're being accessory to this and being complicit to this. You are a smart man and you know better. I yield back.
0: That was Massachusetts House Rep. Ayanna Pressley questioning Secretary of the Treasury Scott Bessent during a recent Financial Services Committee hearing. For months now, Code Pink has been calling for the impeachment of another Trump cabinet member, Secretary of War Pete Hegseth, the former Fox News commentator, who is now requiring all military men over the age of 30 to have their testosterone levels tested. What?
10: This is the Secretary of War Crimes. We need to end this war. We need to end the funding for war. The war crimes you committed in Iran and the Pacific waters, on Cuba, on Palestine. We don't need this money for bombs and for weapons. Secretary, we need this money for health care and housing. You are a war criminal. You should not be getting $1.5 trillion for the Pentagon budget. We need that money back in our communities. Stop the war crimes. Stop the war. Stop the funding for war.
11: Pete Hegseth, you're a war criminal. You should be arrested.
12: Hey.
11: What you're doing is despicable. The American people do not want to go into this war.
12: Wow.
11: We don't want to fight a war.
13: I didn't do anything.
11: I didn't do anything.
14: We are against this illegal war. This is against the Iranian people, 90 million people. Your hands are bloody of 17 Americans and 4,000 Iranians.
15: Stop bombing our children in Iran and Palestine. This is illegal. Iranians don't want this. Americans don't want this.
12: suspend until order is restored in the hearing room. We will begin the timing clock since you've been interrupted.
13: Stop protesting. Stop protesting.
16: But he's a veteran. Be careful.
17: Veterans want to end this war right now.
15: I'm watching people literally die, rationing their insulin. On housekeeper getting frostbitten and discharged.
12: I would ask that the Capitol Police,
15: no
12: whose
15: more
12: professionalism
15: money
12: I admire, remove those who are seeking to disrupt the hearing.
17: You are a misogynist. Not only that, you are a Christian Zionist, and you support the war in Gaza by the Zionists.
18: I want to thank the authorities.
19: Focused on lethality, meritocracy, war fighting, accountability, and
16: corrupt senators,
19: readiness.
16: When are you going to stop bombing babies in Gaza? Veterans are committing suicide and are homeless. My father, a veteran, committed suicide, and you're sending money to bomb babies.
17: We
16: send money to bomb children in Gaza. Shame on all of you. We need money. We need money for veterans committing suicide. Veterans are homeless. We need money here not to bomb babies in Gaza. Shame on all of you. My father, a veteran, committed suicide. We need money to help veterans who have PTSD. Not money to send to bomb babies.
15: What are we doing? Shame on all of you who don't speak up against the genocide!
13: 20 years of illegal war and a genocide in Gaza, that's the recruiting crisis! No money for disasters, only $8 billion to Israel's foreign children! That's the recruiting crisis!
16: Can I leave, please?
20: Coach, protesting.
0: You heard it right here, Code Pink, in Congress, calling out Pete Hegseth, the Secretary of War, taking the United States into lots of new wars, endless wars, requesting billions more in Pentagon spending and ordering the bombing of an Iranian elementary school to launch this disastrous war against the people of Iran. Check out Code Pink's Arrest Pete Hegseth campaign at codepink.org, Arrest Hegseth, to hold Hegseth accountable for carrying out an illegal and unprovoked war on Iran. On the heels of our Code Pink campaign and growing public opposition to the Trump-Hegseth war on Iran, Republican Thomas Massey, soon to leave Congress, introduced articles of impeachment against Hegseth. Code Pink co-founder Medea Benjamin will debrief it all. With me now is Medea Benjamin, co-founder of Code Pink. Welcome, Medea.
16: Hey, good to be on with you, Marcy.
0: Yeah, I'm so glad that we caught up with you because there's so much going on, even though the House has adjourned or because the House has adjourned for recess. People are thinking, well, what should I do now? I've got to do something. The world is upside down. What do you suggest we do during this congressional recess?
16: I suggest you try to find your member of Congress if they're out there campaigning and confront them and say that we want to end the wars in Iran. We want to stop the U.S. money and weapons going to Israel. And do your homework first and look up to see where they stand on this. There's a good tool now that a new policy has put out where you can just type in the name of your congressperson and it will come up all the good things and the bad things they've done related particularly to Israel and Palestine. And of course, if you can't find them, you can always call their office, call their DC office. The switchboard is easy, 202-224-3121. And say, I want you to do everything to cut the ties with Israel and stop the war in Iran.
0: Yes, and there are a lot of efforts underway to do that in both the House and the Senate. So we just heard Pete Hegseth being confronted by Code Pink. We heard Thomas Massey introducing articles of impeachment against Hegseth. And we heard Mike Johnson defending this guy, yet Mike Johnson must have had a good reason for calling that recess and not allowing a vote to be held on the impeachment of Hegseth. Do you think there would have been quite a few Republican defectors who would have voted for impeachment?
20: I don't know. You know, Tom Massie says he has Republicans who have defected, and certainly Mike Johnson seems very afraid of that vote. I think that the articles of impeachment are really good. I mean, they go into different aspects of the illegality of the war in Iran, also brings in the U.S. support for the Saudis in Yemen. It brings up the illegal Caribbean boat attacks and other issues. So it's quite comprehensive and it's good. So I think another thing is to push your member of Congress to support his efforts to impeach Pete Hegseth.
21: Of course, impeaching Trump is what a lot of people, particularly Ralph Nader, I listen to his podcasts, are calling for. And there have been grassroots hearings, testimony to that effect, but there's no vote yet, I don't think, right? There hasn't been a vote yet on impeaching Trump?
20: No, and champion Al Green unfortunately lost his seat, so we won't have him in the new Congress. But there are certainly a lot of members of Congress who would like to impeach Trump, and of course he should be impeached.
21: Yeah, and I'm really curious to see what happens after the midterms, provided that we have midterms, to Hakeem Jeffries, right, and to Chuck Schumer, the leaders or the ranking minority leaders in the House and the Senate, because I know there's a lot of resentment amongst the base of the Democratic Party when they look at this leadership and its allegiance to Israel. It's really nauseating.
20: Well, that's right, and it's not just the Democratic base. It's now the overwhelming, it's the majority of Americans. And yet you have this leadership in the party that continues its allegiance. Now, I must say they are better on Iran than they are in Israel, but let's connect the two and recognize that the war in Iran was started by Israel. It's Israel that pushed the U.S. into this war. And then we have indications that the Democrats are not going to do very much. And one big indication is that they put in the House Jared Moskowitz, one of the most pro-Israel members of Congress. They just elevated him to head the House committee that deals with the Middle East. And so if the House takes over, he would be the one in charge of that. So there has to be a big campaign to say, what the heck are you doing? Get Jared Moskowitz out of there. You can't pretend to us that you're going to do something about the U.S. support for Israel and then make moves like that. And of course, then there are efforts to stop this weapon sales, this $2.8 billion in new weapon sales, 40,000 2,000-pound bombs. It is just disgusting. And where are they going to be used? They're going to be used in Gaza. They're going to be used in Lebanon. And there's the ethnic cleansing that continues to go on in the West Bank. And they're going to be used in Syria. So it's just unconscionable to be sending more bombs to Israel at this time. And we have mild indications that the Democratic leadership, at least in the House, is not supporting it. But they have to do much more than that. They have to speak out forcefully. They have to organize. They have to really make this a major issue, which they only will do if we do. So we have to push that. And the other thing that, Marcy, that our listeners might remember is this Section 1217 that was added to the National Defense Authorization Act to further integrate the U.S. and Israeli militaries. Well, that's still in there right now. And so that's another thing that we should be shouting out about and say, remove that from the NDAA. We do not want to further integrate U.S. and Israeli military. So there's a lot for us to tell our representatives.
21: There certainly is. And so during these next, few months, I'm not sure when will the House reconvene? Do we know?
20: They come back November 8th.
21: Okay. After the midterms, yes. It's really imperative that people do visit their representatives and tell them what they think, because clearly there's not enough pressure on them from the base and from, you know, just ordinary people, really not necessarily activists, that Hakeem Jeffries and Jared Moskowitz can go forward with their patronage of a pariah, apartheid, genocidal state and want us to be complicit in this genocide is really an outrage. And the fact that Hakeem Jeffries met with Jared Kushner only adds insult to injury. Yeah. So, Medea, we thank you so much for being our voice in Washington, D.C., and for organizing with Olivia DiNucci and mobilizing to oppose these horrific policies. And we've just got to keep going. We can't give up now. There's too much at stake here.
20: Absolutely. And remind people that the money that they're paying at the gas pump is because of the war in Iran that the U.S. got into because of Israel. So that's a very clear reminder of what the war is costing us.
21: Absolutely. Thank you for joining us on Code Pink Radio. Medea Benjamin, co-founder of Code Pink.
20: Bye-bye.
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0: I'm Marcy Winograd. Welcome back to Code Pink Radio, where author Dr. David Vine is here to also talk about that runaway budget, as well as a leaked report that suggests Trump wants to spend $500 million to further fuse the U.S. and Israeli militaries with a new military base. Dr. David Vine is the author of a trilogy of books about war and peace, including The United States of War, A Global History of America's Endless Conflicts, From Columbus to the Islamic State. David was a professor of anthropology at American University in Washington, D.C. for 18 years. Before resigning with the rank of full professor in 2024. Welcome to Code Pink Radio, Dr. David Vine.
1: Marcy, thank you so much for having me. It's always a pleasure to talk to you.
0: Yes, I'm looking forward to this conversation. We have a lot to learn. So you posted, David, on social media that the Trump administration plans to establish a new U.S. military base in Israel. This at a time when the Republicans want to further fuse the United States and Israeli militaries with intelligence sharing and co-development of weapons. Tell us more about this proposed U.S. military base in Israel.
1: Could be bases, plural. In short, this is an incredibly dangerous and stupid idea. It's unclear where the Trump administration is now, but we do know that the central command, part of the U.S. military responsible for trying to control, dominate the greater Middle East, has been considering a plan to move U.S. military bases and troops to Israel. This is amid the, as you noted, illegal war, U.S.-Israeli war against Iran. In that war, U.S. military bases, there are dozens of U.S. military bases in most of the countries in the greater Middle East. And these bases have experienced extreme levels of damage. News has been coming out about the damage in drips and drabs. The Pentagon has not been saying much, if anything, about damage suffered from Iranian retaliatory attacks. But just this week, CBS News published photos that were leaked from U.S. military personnel stationed around the region that show even more extensive damage than we already knew. We knew there were billions of dollars in damage likely caused by Iran's retaliatory attacks in places like Kuwait, Bahrain, the United Arab Emirates, Jordan, Iraq, and beyond. Now we know the damage is even more significant. We also have the multiple U.S. government reports attesting to the damage. And in this context, the Trump administration and the Pentagon are rethinking what to do about this huge infrastructure of military bases, U.S. military bases, that have been occupying the Middle East for literally decades and at the cost of many, many tens of billions of dollars to U.S. taxpayers. There are people now across the political spectrum, even sort of the most warmongering of neoconservatives, acknowledge that U.S. bases in places like Kuwait and Bahrain and the United Arab Emirates and beyond are just too vulnerable to maintain U.S. troops there. We've seen 18 U.S. troops killed at U.S. bases in the region. We've seen hundreds wounded at a minimum. Again, there's indication that the Pentagon may not be releasing complete casualty figures. In addition to, of course, thousands of people in other countries, including Iranians or beginning with Iranians and people in Lebanon who've been killed, as well as tens of thousands injured in this now more than half year long war. So people in the U.S. government and out are acknowledging that U.S. bases in the region are way too vulnerable. People are proposing various solutions, and some of them, led by a pro-Israeli government lobby, are calling for the U.S. to move bases and troops, more U.S. bases and troops to Israel. I say more because the U.S. has actually had bases in Israel for many, many years. So this would just be an increase in the presence there and would be a disastrous and incredibly dangerous idea. It would make the U.S., of course, even more complicit in Israel's genocide in Gaza and the ethnic cleansing in the West Bank. It would de facto support any and all wars that Israel would wage, and Israel has been waging war against nearly all of its neighbors. We could see future wars that the U.S. would be dragged into in places like Turkey, in Syria, with Iran yet again, Lebanon. So I think people need to ask themselves, do we want to spend even more money supporting Israel and get dragged into yet more endless wars? Or do we want to choose a fundamentally different path? The latter, of course, is what I would support.
0: Yes, Dr. David Vine, you said a lot. There's a lot there to unpack. Let's go back to when you said we already have bases in Israel. So my understanding is that the Israelis have an Air Force base called Mashiban Air Force Base, where we have dozens of U.S. Air Force personnel already. What are they doing there? Do you know? And are there others who are stationed elsewhere? What did you mean when you said we already have U.S. military bases in Israel?
1: So by my count and the count of others, there are at least 6 to 9 U.S. military installations in Israel already. And many of them have been there for quite some time. That the base you referenced is the first acknowledged, as they call it, permanent U.S. military base in Israel. It was acknowledged in 2017. But there have been secretive bases there going back to the early 21st century and probably even earlier. There's a Navy facility at the port of Haifa. There are radar installations. There is a support facility for U.S. military personnel. And there are at least 2 air bases that the U.S. Air Force occupies and uses. The U.S., as part of the damage that was suffered to U.S. bases outside of Israel, the U.S. military responded in a variety of ways. It sent some troops as far as Europe. It sent other troops to literally the desert in some cases to sleep in their cars. In other cases, it sent U.S. military personnel to civilian hotels, likely being a violation of the laws of war, turning everyone around those personnel into human shields. Of course, that's been a longstanding critique of the likes of Hamas. And they sent around 6,000 Air Force personnel to a base in southern Israel that was actually built by the U.S. military in 1982, or beginning in 1982, as part of the Camp David Accords that brought peace between Israel and Egypt. There are also upwards of 200 aircraft at that base. And there are even at the main international airport in Israel that has become a de facto U.S. military base amid this war, because there are no safe places to keep U.S. troops and weaponry.
0: So this is a widely unreported story, isn't it, that we have several, if not more, U.S. military bases in Israel? I don't read about this in the New York Times, the Washington Post. I don't read about it.
1: It's true. And in part of the global infrastructure of U.S. military bases, they now number surely over 800 bases in more than 80 foreign countries and colonies. And this is an infrastructure of bases that's been in place since World War II, building on earlier U.S. bases established outside of U.S. territory. And many of them are secretive. I say about 800 because there is no definitive count of U.S. bases around the world anywhere, let alone in Israel. But the U.S. bases in Israel, which also include pre-positioned weaponry sites, so sites where the U.S. military maintains large amounts of weaponry that can be deployed and used actually both by the U.S. and Israeli militaries, that has been another long-standing type of military installation the U.S. has maintained in Israel. So they are among the most secretive of U.S. bases around the world.
0: These bases in Israel, what the U.S. bases that we're talking about, what exactly is going on there? Is that where weapons that are produced by General Dynamics, Raytheon, Lockheed Martin, Northrop Grumman, are they stored at these bases, or are these bases used for AI drone operations? Do we know anything about what they're doing?
1: We don't fully know, but I think it's safe to assume that they play an integral role in U.S. warfighting in the war against Iran, and likely have played roles in other U.S. wars in the region. But it's clear that they've taken on greater importance because the U.S. has had to, the U.S. military has had to evacuate so many of its bases in the region due to the damage from Iran's retaliatory attacks. And a goodly number of troops and weaponry have been sent to Israel, where indeed there were already stocks of munitions and missiles and other U.S. weapons. But the true story of what the U.S. military is doing in Israel, how it has used Israel as a base, effectively the whole country has been a kind of base, that story has not been told.
0: I am reminded of the great Daniel Ellsberg, who passed away the last few years. And he was, of course, one of the whistleblowers of my time when he Xeroxed, he and Tony Russo Xeroxed about 700 pages from the Pentagon Papers detailing how the United States lied about the Gulf of Tonkin, there were a myriad of crimes. And he would always say, why aren't there more whistleblowers? I invite the whistleblowers to come forward. And so I'm thinking that's really important that we have whistleblowers who are or have experienced being stationed in Israel to come forward and tell the world, what are we doing there?
1: It's true. There are surely thousands of military personnel who have spent time there. One of the sort of ways that a U.S. presence is disguised in Israel and in other places is by saying they're just deployed to an Israeli military base, and there is one U.S. facility that's entirely surrounded by an Israeli base. In other cases, they're joint bases. In other cases, they're referred to as temporary bases. Oh, this isn't a permanent base. The U.S. has a quote unquote temporary military base in Honduras that's been there since the early 1980s. These are absurdities, of course, but surely there are thousands of military personnel who could attest to their time in Israel and what they did. But the Trump administration and the Hegseth Pentagon, the Secretary of War, Pete Hegseth, have, of course, cracked down on anyone who would even dare to talk to a journalist. They have gone after whistleblowers, and the ones that leaked the photographs to CBS News are incredibly brave for having done so. And we can only hope that more whistleblowers step up and share what they know, given the complete lack of transparency and honesty coming from the Trump administration.
0: I'm Marcy Winograd. You're listening to Code Pink Radio. With me is Dr. David Vine, who has written a trilogy on war and militarization and military U.S. military bases around the world. David Vine, do you think this, I don't know if I should call it a base realignment or what, but this, you know, this pivoting to Israel as a place where we're going to have a proliferation of military bases is a result of the some of them are despots in the Middle East who have been housing U.S. military bases saying, you know what, we don't want to take this risk anymore. Or is it just that the U.S. says, oh, well, we don't really want to have to protect them anyway, and the bases are a mess, so we're gonna leave? What do you think?
1: There are a range of motivations. There are people across the Middle East and countries that have hosted U.S. bases who are questioning this longstanding alliance and the idea that U.S. bases in countries, again, like Kuwait and Bahrain and Jordan, the United Arab Emirates, Oman, the idea that those bases, U.S. bases, are protecting those countries, the folly of that has been shown for the entire world to see. U.S. bases have turned those countries hosting them into targets. Iran is not interested in waging a war against Bahrain or the United Arab Emirates. They're only attacking those countries because they host major U.S. military installations. So there are people across the region who are questioning this longstanding practice that goes dates to the 1980s, at least, in some cases even earlier. And there are people in the Trump administration who realize that it would be tremendously expensive to rebuild these bases that can't be protected. Even with the best missile defense systems, there is no way to defend against, especially Iran's strategy of using very cheap drones and easy to produce drones. U.S. bases around the world are increasingly obsolete given the difficulty of protecting them and the troops that inhabit them. So this idea of sending more troops to and equipment and weaponry to Israel is really built around a fantasy that they will be more secure in Israel, where the Iron Dome system, the much vaunted Iron Dome system, is also imperfect. No missile defense system is perfect. Drones and other missiles have caused considerable damage to Israel coming from Iran in this war and in prior wars. So this is really based on a fantasy of greater security in Israel, and it's ultimately doubling down on a completely failed strategy, a strategy that the U.S. government has pursued for decades to use military bases to try to control the greater Middle East and its oil and natural gas supplies, this critical part of the world. The U.S. should have abandoned this strategy long ago. What have these bases done? They're often portrayed as sort of gifts of security, as being defensive in nature. These bases have the track record, the evidence, the history shows these bases have been launch pads for offensive wars of choice, including the U.S.-led wars in Afghanistan and Iraq, Libya, and beyond. These bases are not defensive in nature. They are offensive in nature. And they are, of course, wasting tens of billions of dollars a year that could be used in the United States and elsewhere to improve people's lives. The phrase, babies, not bombs, has gained increasing significance in the recent primaries in New York and in other midterm primaries around the country, where people are gravitating toward a message that we should be investing in the lives of babies, nurturing the lives of babies, not investing in bombs that take the lives of babies. And similarly, I think we can say babies, not bases. We should be investing in the lives of babies and others, not investing in military bases and the tremendously expensive infrastructure that are enriching more of the weapons manufacturers and other Pentagon contractors in the military industrial complex.
0: Yes, and all of this, the talk of establishing more, not just talk really, but plans to establish additional U.S. military bases in Israel comes at a time when Congress is considering the passage of a National Defense Authorization Act, NDAA, which is more or less a policy outline for a budget for the military, for the Department of War. And within that NDAA, which passed the House, now there's another version in the Senate, there's a section that would further fuse the U.S. and Israeli militaries with co-development of weapons. We're already doing that to some extent, but this is, you know, to establish an office inside the Pentagon to coordinate this and to coordinate intelligence sharing. At the same time that we're reading about, Trump has a plan to send another 40,000 2,000-pound bombs to Israel. And you have to wonder, when are members of Congress going to say enough, you know, impeach Hegseth, impeach Trump, no more money for these endless wars? What do you think? Any predictions?
1: People across the country get it. People in Congress, too many of them at least, don't appear to get it. People across the country have to say they've soured on the U.S. support for Israel, and the U.S. relationship with Israel is a vast understatement. U.S. support for Israel has declined across the political spectrum dramatically, including among Republicans, but also Democrats and independents, because people are sick and tired of spending billions of dollars every year subsidizing the U.S. military and they're sick of that too, but they're sick and tired of U.S. taxpayers subsidizing the Israeli military and the Israeli state, a very wealthy country that can defend itself quite easily. They're sick and tired of all forms of support for the Israeli military. And what we're seeing is the pro-Israeli government lobby and the Israeli government itself increasingly desperate and looking for ways to maintain the alliance between the United States and Israel. The Trump administration, of course, has been the greatest of supporters of the Israeli government, of Netanyahu and his cohort. But even in the Trump administration, there's some signs of growing questioning. And on Capitol Hill, I'm happy to say, there is unprecedented criticism of Israel. The Democratic National Committee at its summer meeting passed a resolution calling for the universal enforcement of the Leahy laws. The Leahy laws are laws that prohibit the U.S. from supporting or financing foreign militaries that have a documented record of human rights abuses, and this would include Israel. The Leahy laws have not been enforced. They were not enforced by Democratic President Joe Biden. They haven't been enforced by the Trump administration, among others. But this is a sign of the growing criticism of Israel within Congress and across the country. And we're also seeing with the what's called the Block the Bombs Act, growing numbers of co-sponsors among members of Congress who are saying enough, enough with sending money and bombs to Israel to be used to bomb babies, among others.
0: David Vine, let's go back and talk about these U.S. bases in Israel that already exist, if you don't mind. The one I read about, I think that you had mentioned earlier when you did a post for Academics for Peace. Check it out if you're on Instagram. It's a great site. You had talked about a new base. And from my understanding, it's that the U.S. or Trump plans to spend $500 million. I don't know how far that goes on a new military base, and that one would be along the Gaza border. Whereas we have others that are further inside. So maybe just a quick rundown. I know you mentioned some of them previously, but a quick rundown of where we already have U.S. military bases in Israel.
1: So there are a range of Army, Air Force, and U.S. Navy bases or installations in Israel, and some of them, again, quite secretive, so we don't fully know what they are doing. But I, by my count, at least two Air Force bases, including this base that the U.S. built in southern Israel as part of the Camp David Accords in 1982. The construction started in 1982. There's the base you referenced, the first officially announced permanent U.S. military base in Israel, announced in 2017. There are radar installations. There is a troop support facility that the U.S. maintains for military personnel in the country. There's the Navy port in Haifa, where another facility supports the U.S. Navy operating in the region. And this is just the beginning. In addition to the pre-positioned sites, these are basically large storage facilities for the high-powered weaponry, munitions, missiles, bombs, and more that, again, both the U.S. and Israeli militaries have access to. There's been talk of constructing a new base on the border of Gaza as part of Trump's fantasies and plans for turning Gaza into a huge real estate development boon, which increasingly would look like another exercise in forced displacement in the ethnic cleansing of the Gaza Strip, a longtime desire of people like Netanyahu. And Trump, of course, you know, is ruling over this real estate development plan and, under the auspices of his so-called Board of Peace. It's really the abomination of even the destruction of language, let alone the destruction of lives in Gaza. More than 73,000 Palestinians in Gaza killed since the start of the genocide. And that's the most conservative of estimates. It could be in the range of 200,000 or more. And of course, hundreds of thousands injured, millions displaced. Nearly everyone in Gaza has been displaced at least once. This is what the U.S. would be signing up for, underlining its complicity with the genocide in Gaza and growing ethnic cleansing in the West Bank, if the U.S. is to build new U.S. bases and send more U.S. troops to Israel, in addition to the possibility that it would further fuse the U.S. and Israeli militaries through this planned office that, as Jennifer Kavanaugh, great analyst, military analyst, has pointed out, Israel has a very well-documented track record of spying on the United States. And the idea of putting an intelligence sharing facility in the Pentagon, in which Israeli military personnel would be operating, would be a direct blow to U.S. national security and endanger U.S. national security because of the intelligence gathering opportunities provided to Israel.
0: It's so Orwellian as not to be believed, but it's true. It is true what the Trump administration and before that, the Biden administration and before that, the Obama administration, the crimes that they have been complicit in. I'm talking about war crimes, drone assassinations, endless wars and so forth. You mentioned language, Dr. David Vine. And I know as an anthropologist, you published an article, I know we've got a document, a lengthy document analyzing the use of language and how language can be used, weaponized to legitimize all of these crimes. So I'd like to talk about that for a minute, your guide to language and what we want to be clear about, the words we want to avoid and words that we might use instead.
1: Happy to talk about the words about war matter language guide. That is the words about war matter language guide that the Network to Dismantle the Military Industrial Complex published a couple of years ago, and we've updated since then. I was part of a team that put together these suggestions for how to talk about and write about war and foreign policy, US and otherwise, because so often in the media and elsewhere, we see reporting and discussions of war and foreign policy dominated by, as you mentioned, Orwellian euphemisms, words that make it harder to figure out what the heck is going on, and that frequently disguise the human damage that is at the heart of what war is. People, human beings, are talked about as collateral damage so often, as ways to hide the ways in which war tears human beings, human bodies, apart. It hides the blood and guts that are what war is. It so often harm civilians more than military personnel. Another word that's sort of related to some of our discussion that is often misused is that of defense spending. People talk about in the media are talking about Trump's proposal for a $1.5 trillion defense budget. Now, it's first important to point out that $1.5 trillion would be the largest U.S. military budget in U.S. history and in world history, and would be a 50% or more increase over already out of control Pentagon spending. But to describe that spending as defense spending is a complete abuse of the word defense, and again, hides the way in which so much military spending has gone to precisely the opposite, and that is offense. The AP is one of many organizations to recommend avoiding that word in discussions of war and the military. It is military spending or Pentagon spending or far better alternatives. So little of the budget that is allotted to the Pentagon, the entity that controls the armed forces, so little of it actually goes to defending the United States. It's gone to launching and waging a long series of endless wars, especially since 2001 and the George W. Bush administration's launching of its so-called war on terror, another term that we discuss ways in which it is tremendously unhelpful and should be avoided generally, unless calling attention to it. These endless wars have been waged by a department that is officially called the Department of Defense. Again, a term that hides the offensive nature of that department by and large since World War II. One of the few things I give Trump credit for is renaming that entity, the Department of War. I think that is the former name of the department. And I think it's a far more honest description of what that department has done through history and is doing now. I think it should remain the Department of War until, I would propose that until we go through a period of at least 5 years of not waging a war, could we think about returning the name of that agency to the Department of Defense? I think we, of course, also need to build a Department of Peace, but that's another story.
0: I couldn't agree with you more. I cringe when I hear people say defense spending, and I hear people on the right and the left and in the center using that term, defense spending. I try never to say that. It's military spending. It's war spending. It's for war. It's for preparing for war. It's for waging war. It's not for defense. Now, I'm looking at some of the other words you have.
1: Can I just add to that similarly? Because just to make people attuned, and then the guide itself is designed to try to make people attuned to when they're being basically lied to by the media or the government through the use of language. But people also speak about defense contractors. These are not Lockheed Martin and Raytheon and General Dynamics and Boeing are not providing defensive services by and large. They're providing offensive weapons, and they should be described as such, as weapons manufacturers, not defense contractors, or weapons contractors would be a fine alternative. So anytime one hears the language of defense, we should put our thinking caps on and ask ourselves, is what is going on really? Does it have anything to do with defense?
0: Exactly. And if you're listening and you'd like to know more about this language guide, check out wordsaboutwar.org. And on that page, you can download a condensed version of all the research. I think it's 2 pages. And I'm looking at words to avoid. And so I'm just going to throw out a few. So you have listed collateral damage. No, that's civilian killings. That's murderers. You have enemy non-combatants. Those are civilians who are targeted. You have boots on the ground. How about troops, military personnel, soldiers? Mm-hmm. Or, and then there's this one, intervention. That sounds so benign when we're really talking about war, invasion, attack. And with that, I want to thank you so much for joining us on Code Pink Radio. Dr. David Vine, you... Mm-hmm. Or, and then there's this one, intervention. That sounds so benign when we're really talking about war, invasion, attack. And with that, I want to thank you so much for joining us on Code Pink Radio. Dr. David Vine, you have enlightened us. You

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you it's the rent. They tell you it's the store. They tell you prices climbed and there's nothing anymore. But every hour you worked, every dollar that you made, somebody changed the rules and somebody else got paid.

and Politico back in. Timothy Kelly, a 2017 Trump appointee, issued a 14-day restraining order and found the outlets will likely prove they were denied due process. He saw no evidence pulling their passes protects national security. Trump announced the ban Friday on his Nazi-infested social media site, promising, quote, other fake news media outlets to follow. The networks answered by boycotting pool coverage, and even the Fox News reporter who heads the Correspondents Association said the Constitution doesn't care whether a president likes his coverage. A president who picks his own questioners isn't running a democracy. He's running a royal court. Will Trump's diesel ban sink the economy? His war already broke? Trump is reportedly preparing a 90-day ban on diesel exports to blunt a price spike his war with Iran created. Diesel runs the semis, trains, and tractors, and it's soared since Trump launched that war in February and Iran choked the Strait of Hormuz. AAA says the national average hit $6.52 a gallon yesterday, up 77% from last year and up 91 cents in a single month. Trump still claims prices are way, way, way down. Yet consumer prices rose 0.4% in August. Oil Change International called it a short-sighted answer to a crisis his own reckless war built. Working people didn't start this war. We're just paying for it. Can Congress stop big tech from building an AI that kills? Bernie Sanders and Greg Kasar announced or introduced a ban, the Ban Artificial Superintelligence Act. It would permanently outlaw any AI that beats humans across most domains or could disempower humanity and pause advanced AI development until a federal agency writes safety rules. Violators face up to 20 years in prison and companies face the corporate death penalty, same treatment as illegally building nukes. Kasar noted experts warn superintelligence in the wrong hands could kill countless people, and Trump wants to encourage it. Sanders said, when you're racing toward a cliff, quote, you don't just ease up on the gas pedal, you hit the brakes. Tech oligarchs are pouring millions into the midterm, so no one ever tells them no. Seattle bans grocery stores from charging you more for being you. Seattle just became the first city in America to outlaw surveillance pricing. The council voted 7-2 Tuesday for an ordinance championed by Progressive Mayor Katie Wilson with no corporate amendments. Big grocers with 20 or more locations can no longer use your race, gender, employment status, location, browsing history, or chatbot conversations to decide what you pay for milk. Prices must be posted and equal for everyone, and coupons and senior discounts stay. Seattle's Grocery Workers Union helped drive this. Consumer Reports put it simply, quote, the price you see shouldn't be different based on who you are. If one city can stop you from being profiled at the checkout, Congress has no excuse. Is Trump about to hand Taiwan to Xi Jinping? Xi Jinping is at the White House today. McConnell, back after 92-day absence, is leading a Republican revolt over what Trump might give away. McConnell, Cornyn, Murkowski, and Tillis wrote Rubio and Hegseth demanding to know why $1.3 billion in Taiwan military aid sits frozen, along with a $14 billion arms package Trump called a very good negotiating chip. A Telegraph investigation found Xi expanding nuclear weapons production at seven secret sites as he lectures the world about destroying stockpiles. China's arsenal has more than doubled under Xi to 620 warheads, headed for 1,500 by 2035. A red carpet for the dictator? A bargaining chip for democracy? Who's negotiating for America? Netanyahu drags his Mamdani feud onto the UN stage. Benjamin Netanyahu, the war criminal, addresses the UN this afternoon and has promised to go after New York Mayor Zoran Mamdani, who calls him a war criminal. Then he flies home to an election he may lose on October 27th. A UN podium has turned into a campaign stop. And that's the way it is today, Thursday, September 24th, 2026. I'm Tom Hartman.

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I'm Jill Freitas. A new NOVA documentary is highlighting Indigenous science and knowledge developed over thousands of years. Knowledge Keepers explores how Native communities have used observation, experimentation, and relationships with the natural world to sustain their people.

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3: This is Native America Calling. I'm Sean Spruce. The leaders of the world's most influential artificial intelligence firms just urged the United Nations to act fast to regulate the rapidly evolving technology before it poses a risk to humanity. It's a dire warning from the companies as AI quickly unfolds into people's everyday lives. Others say the threat is not as great as it's being made out to be, but people and organizations need to take some steps to make sure they are protected from certain risks, such as intellectual property and copyright violations, infiltration into one's personal data, and sophisticated scams. Tribes such as the Navajo Nation and the Cherokee Nation are working to protect themselves from the potential misuse of AI and the threats it poses to their communities. Today on our show, we'll speak with Native experts on AI about the possible risks it poses, and listeners can join this conversation with your comments or questions by calling us at 1-800-996-2848. That is also 1-800-99-NATIVE. Joining us now on Zoom from Hudson, New York, is Jason Edward Lewis. He is a professor of computation arts and the University Research Chair in Computational Media and the Indigenous Future Imaginary at Concordia University. He is Native Hawaiian and Samoan. Jason, hello, and welcome back to Native America Calling.
4: Aloha. Thank you very much for having me back.
3: Aloha. Also on Zoom, in Bellingham, Washington, we have Zam DeShields. They are a digital consultant and a citizen of the Chickasaw Nation. Good morning, Zam. Welcome to Native America Calling.
5: Chakma, glad to be here.
3: Great to have you, Zam. We have another guest on Zoom in Providence, Rhode Island, Angelo Baca. He's been on the show before, and he is a professor of history, philosophy, and social sciences at the Rhode Island School of Design. He is Dene and Hopi. Angelo, welcome back.
6: Yep, yate. Good to be here. Thank you.
3: Yate. And we have one more guest joining us on the phone. This is Daniel Wildcat. He's in Lawrence, Kansas, where he is an author and a professor at Haskell Indian Nations University, and he is Yuchi and a citizen of the Muscogee Nation. Professor Wildcat, welcome back to Native America Calling.
7: Yeah, Asan Life, Asan. Yes, good to be here.
3: Great to have you along with all of our other guests. And Jason, I want to begin with you in this recent presentation there at the UN. Top tech leaders saying that AI poses a real risk to all of humanity. Now, you study AI. How serious do you take this warning?
4: Well, I think we have to both take parts of it seriously and take some of it with a grain of salt, meaning that AI is, well, first of all, what we're talking about these days when we talk about AI, it's really large language models. So it's a very specific form of AI that is proving to be incredibly powerful, sort of much more powerful than the people who originally developed the underlying techniques thought it might be. And it is going to, it already is, and is going to become more and more pervasive throughout our society. So As with any powerful technology, we need to really think about how we want it to affect our society and what sort of guardrails we might want to bring into place to help protect us against the downsides of using it. So that's part is very true. Is it apocalyptic? I don't think so. I think the part that's apocalyptic is not the technology itself, but it's the people who are controlling it. So we have a small number of people very wealthy people who are pretty much insulated from the rest of reality, who are controlling the ways in which these technologies get rolled out, and more importantly, talking about the ways in which these technologies get spoken about. And it's a bit of a sleight of hand because there are very real dangers right now with AI, right? These systems are being used in ways that that are biased against people, particularly brown people, indigenous people, and other minorities. They're being used in critical systems without appropriate testing and certification like we do normally with like people building bridges or skyscrapers or airplanes and things like that. Okay. And of course, they're founded on one of the like maybe humanity's largest heist, which is they're built upon stolen data, right? And that hasn't really been dealt with. So part of what I see happening is there's a misdirection. It's like, hey, don't go after us for kind of a long list of horrible things we're doing already. Look over there. Look to the future. There's a big bad Skynet coming. And that's really what you should be focused on.
3: Okay. Jason, can you give us some examples of how AI is biased or used in a biased way against people of color?
4: Yeah. So one of the great, but one of the big examples was, you know, about 5 years ago when they took a look at some software systems that were brought in to help judges set bail, right? And what they found was is that these systems were systematically biased against Black people in particular, brown people in general. And they can look at it and be like, okay, so, you know, Black and brown people and basically white people who were had similar cases, similar charges, etc., that the system systematically recommended higher bail for the Black and brown people. So that's one of the earlier examples that's been really well researched and founded. But there have been numerous examples since then that take a look at ways in which these systems do that kind of discrimination. Another one is, you know, the systems they use to screen applicants, right? So those systems will queue off of things like people's names or where their address is and things like that. And as it turns out, ends up creating systematic bias against, again, Black and brown people, as well as women in that case. And this is no surprise because the way these things were trained, the vast amount of their training data comes from the internet. And, you know, the internet is not the most fair and balanced place. And because a lot of that, certainly in the early days, came out of a certain North American context where there is, you know, bias and racial prejudice in the society, those things were getting expressed on the web, and that's the data on which these machines were trained.
3: Jason, Cherokee Nation and the Navajo Nation both are among tribes that are building AI policies and frameworks for their communities. What exactly do these frameworks protect?
4: Well, I think the big thing here, of course, is our data. So the data in those, in the case of those, you know, those two communities, the data of their tribal members, because, you know, data, we're all just data to these companies. And really we're data either so that they can figure out how to sell something to us or sell our data to somebody to sell something to us, or so we can be surveyed in some way. So we can be tracked maybe by the police or by the government or something like that. And then also, you know, this is one of the areas where actually indigenous people are actually way ahead of the curve, because there's been such a long history of exploitation of our communities, particularly from academics, but also from big companies where they come in and they do studies and they sort of suck up a bunch of data and then they disappear with that data and then use that to, you know, to formulate new drugs or new treatments and things like that, and then try to sell them back to us. A number of tribes have for generations now have been very acutely aware of the value of their data, not only in terms of people coming and trying to take it, but how it's valuable to them because it can be used in ways to improve their own lives. So I haven't read both of those thoroughly. I've just read about them at this point. But, you know, being familiar with other such initiatives, you know, it's really about how do we make it so that people understand that our data needs protective and that there's
5: that we have a collective voice in that. That's one of the big differences, I'd say, between Indigenous context and non-Indigenous context. Is non-Indigenous context, they look at everything on a personal level, on an individual level, where, of course, our communities have an investment in the collective sense of what should be done with that data and how that data should be protected. And we've, you know, so the, you know, the OCAP principles of ownership, control, access, and possession were first formulated in 1998 by a consortium of Indigenous communities in Canada, right? So we've been thinking about these things in that kind of tangible way for almost three decades. And we were already there in the sovereign AI conversation that also kind of has all this has kicked up recently, which is like, how do we control these technologies so that they benefit us? We have control over the data and what's done with it.
3: Jason, we have time for one more question before we go to break. Regulation. There are increasing calls for regulating AI. And first of all, how does anyone regulate AI at this point? And who should play that role? Should it be the UN, who was addressed yesterday? Should it be the federal government? Maybe tribal governments should be involved as well. How does this all work?
5: Well, I'm a big believer that tribal governments should be involved. Like I said, we are already ahead of the curve on this. We have language and conceptual frameworks that are grounded in our community protocols that we can use to think about these things. And because we're used to thinking collectively, particularly within a, you know, like say a North American framework or even the West, right, where those ways of thinking collectively have been worn away over the time, right? You start talking about collective action, you know, in the US and you get called a communist. So that obviously has not been happening in our Indigenous communities. We still have the strong sense of the collectivity and figuring out how the collectivity makes decisions together. So I would start there, absolutely. I would look to the OCAP. I would look to CARE, which is another framework for doing this. I would look to what individual tribes are starting to develop right now as models. How we actually get regulation to work, I'll confess, I don't have any great ideas because I think that it's going to be very challenging, but it's not impossible. We got to do it.
3: All right. We're going to take a short break. We'll come back and continue this conversation with Jason Edward Lewis and our other guests. AI, it is here, people. It is here in our lives every day. Give us a call. Tell us what you think. Maybe you're using AI right now or you're interested in learning more about how it works. 1-800-996-2848.

0: An imaginative story about a traditional Mi'kmaq midwife at a crossroads for home birth policy sets up the new novel by Amanda Peters. And Cherokee writer Liza Black takes on the tragic lack of action to protect Native people from violence. We'll add both authors to our Native bookshelf on the next Native America Calling.
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0: Thank you for listening today to Native America Calling. I'm Sean Spruce. 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We're talking about the rapid rise of AI and how tribes and individuals are protecting themselves from potential threats now and into the future. 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That is also 1-800-99-NATIVE. Our next guest, Zam DeShields, joins us now from Bellingham, Washington. They're a digital consultant. Zam, what do you think? Is AI an existential threat to humanity?
2: You know, I think there is a lot of hype going into headlines right now. And I spent some time this week reading more deeply into it. And I think that a lot of this, as far as like rogue agents are concerned and other topics that have been coming out, it's actually the basis of the setup that's the issue rather than the like agents being malicious on their own. So it's a little different than it's being cast. And part of it is like people react to headlines that are about rogue agents doing things that were unauthorized or escaping sandboxes. Whereas understanding that it's part of a test and they're going to try to complete their objective, whatever way possible, it just frames it differently. So I think the existential threat is like, what are we doing about humans right now and controlling how they're behaving with this super powerful technology?
0: The AI Hugging Face incident that grabbed a lot of headlines recently. And again, Zam, you know, what you say about, you know, just the headlines and the attention that this is all getting. Explain more about what some of these examples are that have people so worried right now and makes us feel, hey, the whole world is compromised. All these systems are at risk.
2: Yeah. I mean, one of the things that I've done over the last year is gone out to a lot of different communities and different groups that work with Indigenous communities on a variety of different like specialized topics. And in almost every situation, people bring up how much they feel it's kind of hopeless right now. And I would say that we're kind of primed for being able to take control over what's happening. And there's still a lot of choice left. It is scary, but part of what makes it less scary is taking some time to try to understand what exactly is happening and what's hype. And I think the headlines related to Hugging Face, yes, that's a serious incident of what a technology can do as far as like these agents are trying to accomplish a goal. But I think part of the issue is ascribing AI and AI agents as inherently having a feeling behind whatever they're doing in these scenarios where they're being tested. This was a test on purpose. There was a vulnerability that left. There's probably several vulnerabilities, to be more accurate, in this testing environment. And the agents exploited that. It wasn't that they were inherently evil themselves. It was a bad setup, if you will. Or you could also look at it as they now have a better understanding of where vulnerabilities lie and just what actions an agent is able to take in order to accomplish something. And they couldn't have guessed what they would do, but that's part of the reason for the testing. And I think the testing is incredibly important. What we don't have right now is the regulation part. And I think Jason mentioned this, but like the certifications and testing, like you would do for pretty much anything else that we build, we don't have any of that right now, not in the US.
0: Okay. The Hugging Face incident happened in July of 2026, just a couple of months ago. A swarm of roughly 700 autonomous AI agents created during OpenAI safety evaluations bypassed network controls and compromised parts of the Hugging Face platform. I got that overview from AI on Google. So just to give you folks a little bit more background about what we're talking about with Zam. Now, Zam, you work with tribes in building their AI frameworks. Why is it important that tribes have these safeguards, specifically in native communities? And are they any different in native communities as opposed to other communities?
2: Yeah, I mean, I think part of the benefit of tribal approaches to AI is that there is actually more that tribes can implement than a lot of other communities can. So a lot of your typical cities or counties don't have the level of control, even states, that tribes can opt to have. One of the biggest things I see out there right now is that I haven't seen a lot of tribes jumping to have an internal AI policy until recently. Like, I do think that some benefit of these scary headlines is that it does actually make people go, "Oh my gosh, I should probably guide my staff on what is appropriate to use AI for." But as far as like what they can do and how they can approach this, one, contracts. Tribes engage in a number of different contracts and procurement processes, and all of those terms that you agree to with whoever you're setting up a contract with, putting controls on data and any sort of data that outside entities are putting together or creating. So that tribes have control over where that data is stored, and making sure that the terms are approached as negotiable. We don't have to have automatic turnover of data that tribes are creating or information on what tribes are doing within their governments. It doesn't have to be turned over to corporations as a given. Those things are things that we can approach with the lens of this is a sovereign nation and we have choice there. So
0: Zam,
2: I
0: tell me.
2: think contracts is one thing, but yeah.
0: Okay. Well, tell me more about the services that you provide for tribes. And when you first sit down with a tribal nation, what are their initial questions about AI?
2: The questions are typically a lot more basic than I think one would expect. I think a lot of people don't have a very deep knowledge of what AI is, and that's kind of been shown to be true. Even, I don't know. So Cherokee, for instance, has done a lot regarding AI, and they surveyed their citizens to see what level of knowledge people felt they had. And it was pretty low on the overall. And I found that that's true with pretty much any group I go to speak to. And it's not just tribes, it's also, people who are working with tribes, researchers. People who are linguists. And I think across the board, people feel really intimidated by AI as a whole and feel pressure to use it also because I don't know, most tribes and tribal governments have not a lot of staff to run the equivalent of a whole country. So.
0: Zam, some of this boils down to defining concepts like intelligence and beinghood, self-awareness, consciousness, and it really begs the question, does AI have consciousness, or at some point in the future, could it?
2: So I have spent some time in the thought process of just contemplating like where is the line of consciousness? And I'd say it's pretty fuzzy from my perspective. And my rule of thumb with anything is to approach things with kindness and also understand that humanity is very different from any artificial intelligence. And the beings that are around us, as far as like living beings, it does not compare to AI, if that makes sense. AI is still technology that depends on a lot of other things. That being said, there's also been a number of different academics who've talked about data as relations, especially in indigenous communities. And if you're thinking about the data that is created by indigenous communities and put together and is the basis in some cases of parts of artificial intelligence, then you can see the line getting fuzzy again between like what exactly is it that we're dealing with. Yeah, there's a lot to think about with that, but I think it's also not a great idea to ascribe the emotions behind AI agents and artificial intelligence models. I don't think that saying that they're feel things like shame or are blackmailing with like really malice is part of that. I don't think that that's there. I think that the mimicry is very robust in some cases, but it doesn't rise to the same level as a human.
0: Okay, I want to bring Angelo into the conversation here very soon. But first, Jason, I'd like you to chime in on this idea as well, because you co-authored an essay that said AI systems shouldn't be viewed as, or should not be viewed as tools for human creators, but more as non-human kin. And you stress the need for reciprocity in that relationship sooner rather than later. So please chime in here, and then we'll bring Angelo in as well.
3: Yeah, so just to clarify, that essay, Making Kin with the Machines, tried to take a look at AI back in 2017 and 18 from a Hawaiian perspective, Lakota perspective, and a Cree perspective. And what me and my co-authors were trying to get at is that all of our communities still have very rich both conceptual frameworks and languages for engaging with the non-human. And that we thought that that could be a good framework for thinking about what was happening with the large language models then and what AI kind of is starting to become, because it shifts the dynamic. Well, I'll speak for myself instead of for all my co-authors, but I do believe that these are tools, right? But again, we have different ways of thinking about our tools than, say, mainstream American society. And in some of our traditions, right, we are in relationships with those tools. And that's what we were trying to push people forward or towards, was how do we draw on our culture's existing ways of thinking about the other entities that are in our environment and creating good relationships with them so that we can use them in ways that are good for our communities. And so I think that is what we're trying to do now with Abundant Intelligences, the Indigenous AI project that I helped lead, right, is sort of really think about what does it mean to develop this technology so that it contributes to our relationality, that it helps us be more human with each other, not replace it, not try to convince us that it's super intelligent or something like that.
0: Okay, thank you, Jason. Angelo Baca, you advocate for legal and ethical guardrails for AI, and you work with the Navajo Nation on rules to protect their data from being exploited. I'm curious, though, do those rules rely on AI to enforce itself?
4: I think the central message for the community-based efforts that we're making at Navajo Nation is to make sure that the Navajo citizens have a basic understanding, informative education, and are making decisions moving forward, taking a position that matters to them. What else is a set of laws except the priorities of a nation, right? So I think that us having that discussion, even if they might not know too much about artificial intelligence, intellectual property, previous archival and database theft of Native folks throughout the history of United States and in the Western world, we're catching them up to speed. And I think that was the strength of the recent Diné data symposium that we put on. This data sovereignty symposium had people from everywhere around the nation, ranging from regular average Navajo citizens to elders, to youth, to folks in the Department of Justice, the Department of Information Technology, the Tribal Historic Preservation Office, education, you name it. We were trying to figure out a way, just making the road by walking it, how we could get together and help shape, sculpt, and otherwise direct what a policy statement might look like. And we got it passed in August. And our champion, Delegate Andy Nez, was the one that helped get it through. And it was the only piece of legislation in the Navajo Nation this year that was passed unanimously without any problem whatsoever. And so I think that expresses the importance and the priority of the Navajo people to figure out how we want to take a position of authority and power as Navajo people that's based in all of our traditional teachings, that is focused in our philosophy, that is founded in our Navajo Diné fundamental law, that is also, you know, accounting for those human and non-human relatives, which are policy points that are extremely, you know, relevant today. We even talked about seeds and DNA, genomic issues, data privacy, transparency, free prior informed consent, forming together a working group that could figure out some risks and benefits for the Navajo Nation policy to then go forward moving from this point on, and really putting an emphasis on having traditional knowledge holders, such as our Medicine Men Association, to be involved in these discussions so that we can have guidance both spiritually and legally.
0: Angela, what are some general rules or policy for the use of AI on the tribal level? I'm thinking about somebody right now who might be working for a tribal government. Maybe they're in a realty office. Maybe they're in social services. Maybe they have a computer that's assigned to them. They email, they do video conferences. I mean, how does a person like that need to think about AI and whether or not it's being used appropriately?
4: Well, I think that's the challenge, because it really pushes us to think about how we engage these technologies and what matters to us. So what I'm pushing the community to think about in terms of what they do with this information and the technologies that they're using is to look back and ask themselves, like, what would our ancestors think? What would our elders think? What would our traditional knowledge holders think about how we would do this? Because we are currently at a technological checkpoint as well as a cultural one. We can choose to be like everyone else, be a homogenized conflation of every other user in the world, or we could use it like a Navajo person. And I think that's the ethics, the philosophy, and the emphasis of what that means as a person that respects privacy, that, you know, gives deference to protecting environmental environmental ecologies, water, land, critical minerals, keeping the air clean. And, you know, this relates right into the line of logic of, if we do pursue these things, we still have to consider about, you know, the development of data centers and the uses of energy. And then, does that align with our philosophy as Diné people?
0: Okay. We're going to take a short break. Angela, I really like that phrase, homogenized conflation of everyone else. It really gets us thinking here. 1-800-99-NATIVE to join today's conversation.
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0: We're glad you're with us today on Native America Calling. I'm Sean Spruce, and we're hearing about how to prepare for the growing influence of AI in our daily lives. Tribes are creating policies to help protect cultural resources and their citizens' privacy as AI is incorporated more and more into informational transactions. What about you? Do you have worries that AI could displace you or someone you know at work? Or maybe you use AI now to help you accomplish tasks. And do you think it makes it easier? Do you think it makes you perform better at your job? Give us a call right now, 1-800-996-2848. And we have a caller on the line right now. This is Theodora, who is listening on KMHA in Mandaree, North Dakota. Hello, Theodora. It's been a while since you've called in. Great to have you back.
6: Hello. Thank you for taking my call. I heard most of your program, and I'm on AI, and I'm glad you are airing the program today. I had saw that the AI companies, they lost control, and their AI creations intentionally invaded other entities. And it was alarming to hear this. I think as tribal members, we have to confirm to check if tribal government is using AI to write the tribal policies and procedures. I guess I'm very leery of an AI entity doing the thinking for us, especially for tribal governments, tribal people. There was a data center, data workshop scheduled here on Fort Berthold. I was not able to attend because of scheduling, and I was able to listen in. And there was some good questions in Mandaree about AI and data centers. So this told me that local tribal members are really thinking about the implications of AI within Indian country. During that brief time I was able to listen in to the workshop, I learned that the North Dakota DEQ, Department of Environment Quality, they couldn't quantify how much water will be used for the data centers that are developing in North Dakota. There's a lot of data centers proposed. There's a lot in the counties outside of Fort Berthold boundaries, and people are very, very alarmed. I watched the county planning and zoning and committee hearings, and I watched some of the county commissioner hearings around us to try to keep up with this. I think it's important for tribal members to do their own thinking. Don't let an AI entity do your thinking for you.
0: All right, Theodora, great to have you calling in. Really good takes, you know, mentioning the data centers and the thinking elements of it. The thinking was in. We have Dr. Dan Wildcat on the show as well, and we're going to bring him in just a moment. But Angela, I want to talk more with you about that whole idea of thinking. And just the last time you were on our show, we talked about how AI can also contribute to cultural appropriation. And I think anyone who's on social media, any of the native channels, has seen some of these deepfake indigenous videos that are circulating. And there are Native American people right now who are building online video with native characters using AI. Is that okay? I mean, what's your thought in terms of some of this content that's being produced? Is it dangerous? Is there pushback? Is there any way to control it?
4: I think that's really up to the tribal nations themselves. One really amazing outcome of making a policy is taking a positional public stance and giving some direction and guidance to everyone else in your nation. I can't tell everyone else what to do. And it's up to their nations, right? I can only really talk to my people about what we should be talking about, which is the impacts of these things, the choices that people can make, and the things that can be made or unmade with the images, the appropriations, the deepfake videos, the audio. There's a deep array of many interesting, dangerous things that do exist. And so when people are talking about this idea of the kind of an existential threat or apocalypse, it's, for me in this moment, looks more like death by a thousand cuts. Like, there will be a ton of different things that we will not anticipate as threats that will probably emerge as this really dangerous, unregulated, undirected the development of the technology goes forward in the rest of the world. I love that the Navajo Nation enacted their own tribal sovereignty and made a statement and said, we believe in AI policymaking and regulation. We want our own guardrails in our own cultural terms. We don't have to listen to, you know, the federal mandate of a 10-year moratorium, nor do we have to be the exact carbon copy of the EU protocols that are in place. So I think it's up to us, and we can really make our own self-determination in that matter.
0: Thank you, Angelo. Dr. Daniel Wildcat joins us now from Haskell Indian Nations University. Professor Wildcat, you've done interviews and you've described AI as being lacking or devoid of spirit, and you caution people against it. Why do you feel that way?
7: Well, it's a machine, and it's a human-made machine. And as has been pointed out by all of our guest speakers today, that's fairly disturbing, because we have a lot of humans on the society, on the planet today, who aren't behaving very well. And among them, a good number of bad actors. I think that really what is, and I love the point that was brought up about consciousness. We know we still have not figured out what consciousness is. I would argue we still have a long ways to go in fully understanding intelligence. And yet we're creating these machines, these incredible, you know, data processors. And I think a lot of people are attributing features to them that shouldn't be attributed. Right? They're not really, they're data processors. And even human intelligence, I would argue, is much more than data processing. So we have to look at that. We've talked about, you know, they don't really, there's no such thing as a, quote, in a moral sense, a bad actor, AI machine, and that's because it's a machine. And that machine, though, can be exactly the tool of humans who aren't behaving well. And there's just, it raises so many issues, I think, and we conflate a lot of issues. But let's be clear, we're talking about human-made machines that are largely extractive in nature, extractive of data. We've talked about that. And where is, we talked about care. Where's the care principle in an AI machine? A machine, it can tell you how to give more efficient service to your grandma or grandpa. And if you input in there what you think good service will look like, it might be able to tell you how to, maybe you can save a few bucks taking care of grandma and grandpa. But the machine doesn't care.
0: Uh-huh.
7: It has no personality.
0: Dr. Wildcat,
7: it has no spirit.
0: Uh-huh. You reference Vine Deloria Jr.'s writings as an influence on
7: yes.
0: your own views on technology. What did Deloria say about technology, and does it relate to today's conversation?
7: Oh, absolutely. Deloria was, you know, from all of his works, I mean, early in the 70s, he was often talking about the electric world. Deloria was very connected with pop culture, what was going on, popular thinking, 60s, 70s. Marshall McLuhan, The Medium is the Message. And he really felt like there was a serious possibility that machines could destroy humankind and do great damage to the planet. This is something that he was very prescient in his writings about, and it's sort of our naivete about what we think we humans can control, and it might be that we really do create machines that at some point may be beyond our control.
0: Dr. Wildcat, how would you like to see tribes and all of us as Native people use and interact with AI? Do you see a positive role for it in our lives and in our communities?
7: Very, very limited. Very, very limited. And therein's the challenge. So do I like the fact that, you know, you can ask Siri something, or maybe a very simple thing. Hey, where can I pick up this? Where's the closest place for me to go pick up a box of thumbtacks? I'm giving a silly example, but might be able to tell you. That's very useful, right? Save some time. Maybe where I can get this, where's the best place to buy to find a good burrito on sale today? And give you that information. That's very simple kind of kind of stuff. But then when you start looking at how we're building these machines and the kind of people that are directing, you know, the programming of these machines, we are creating extremely powerful extractive machines. They are extractive of data. They are extractive of culture. And I feel like we might be giving over our own spiritual and our own personalities, forfeiting our power by letting these machines do so much and creating them to do so much for us. I caution students all the time, don't use AI in your writing. We've been arguing for, 100 years? We want our own voices? And I'll be damned. If you're going to let a machine take your voice, what have we been fighting for so long? No, we want our own voices, our own thinking. And so I think tribes should be leaders in this. I think we should be very circumspect. And I do think the most important point, we need our spiritual leaders, our wisdom holders, to be guiding these discussions. We don't need computer scientists. We need our cultural, our spiritual leaders helping guide our people through these questions.
0: Dr. Welkat, you shared that you instruct your students not to use AI when they write essays and assignments and term papers and research and whatnot. But how do you enforce that?
7: Well, that's tough. Now, there are tools you can use, right? Probably AI tools, right?
0: Right, to go
7: in and try to identify where AI is being used. See, we're in a room full of mirrors, aren't we? We are living in a room full of mirrors. We look so much at the things that we create, we are no longer paying attention to the land, the air, the water. I tell you where I'm at now, if I see something that looks pretty suspicious, for me, I just do the simplest thing. I'm not big on technology. I'll copy it and then paste it into a browser and say, hey, where'd this come from? And, you know, it's pretty easy to find if they've taken a large chunk of something and just cut and pasted.
0: All right. Angelo Baca, back to you. What do you think our elders would think of AI and all the technology we have available today? What would they tell us?
4: Well, I think that I have the distinct privilege of talking with a number of elders that are here today. I think about what my grandparents would say about this and the stories, the oral traditions, and the traditional teachings that they imbued me with when I was a youngster, and then trying to connect that all the way back. So I think that is part of the issue here. It is fundamentally, antithetically non-Indigenous, the way that it's being set up. And so it's all wanting to have one answer. It wants to have the right answer. It will even make up an answer. And it's constantly hungry. It's consuming energy, natural resources, water, landscapes, and it will always have to be fed. And that really begs the question, what's next, right? And that means traditional Indigenous territories may become the sacrifice zones. They already tried to do that once for nuclear energy, and there's talk of them doing it again for nuclear energy, that they could feed this machine with this energy and consume the resources. So I agree with Dr. Wildcat. I do think this is one of the last vestiges of the realm that's uncolonized. We've already colonized the landscapes. We've already colonized space. We're colonizing internet now with AI and rogue agents. And our spirituality is the last thing that we have as Native people that we must truly, dearly protect.
0: And now we've been focusing a lot on this whole idea of it being an existential threat and what's being reported in the headlines. But I'm going to give you the final word, Angelo, and ask you, what about other discussions that people in the industry are having right now about AI? What can you tell us?
4: I think the future is murky at best for the larger mainstream outside dominant society. But I think that Native peoples are looking inside of themselves and, you know, saying that this is who we are and this is how we will apply our teachings moving forward with this thing. This is not the first time that we've encountered other than human beings or colonization or apocalypses. For us, this is a normal day in our lives and something that we will have to account for to adjust, adapt, and overcome. But I think that, you know, as these challenges come, we should always go back to the root of ourselves, our philosophies, our beliefs, our teachings, our prayers, our ceremonies, and remind ourselves that we have always dealt with these things and that we will always continue to deal with these things because it is always changing. But we have guidance, we have stories, we have teachings, and those should really formulate the strength and the foundation of what we decide to do as sovereign tribal peoples.
0: And with that, we're going to have to wrap up the conversation. Big thanks to our guests who joined us today, Professor Angelo Baca, Professor Dan Wildcat, Professor Jason Edward Lewis, and Zam DeShields. We're back again tomorrow, adding two new books to our Native bookshelf, The Birthing Tree by Amanda Peters and How Settlers Got Away with Murder by Liza Black. Hope you'll tune in. I'm Sean Spruce. Enjoy the rest of your day.

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2: Hello, everybody. Welcome to Women's Radio Hour. I have an exciting thing to discuss today. It's an ongoing issue in San Diego. It's an issue that impacts a lot of animals and a lot of lives. And I hope you listen to this and take it to heart, because when we abuse animals, we also abuse each other. They seem to be intrinsically tied together. So I'm going to let my guests introduce themselves, and we're going to dive into the subject.
3: Hello. This is Martha Sullivan. I have worked on animal advocacy now since about 2014 here in San Diego County, and along with a lot of work on behalf of poor people and homeless people. But my work on animal advocacy has centered both at SeaWorld for the marine mammals there and on horse racing, kind of focused on Del Mar here in San Diego, but also throughout California. And also I have gotten involved with protesting the rodeo at Petco Park, which has unfortunately happened the last few years.
2: Okay, so these are different areas where animals are used as entertainment, and because they're used as entertainment, they're considered items rather than living beings.
3: Livestock.
2: Livestock. Tell us, what is the definition of livestock? Do you know?
3: I don't know what the legal definition of livestock is in terms of an actual definition, but

0: difference is that livestock doesn't have the legal protection that companion animals have. And even further, horses used in the racing industry don't even have the protection of some livestock. They're exempted as, you know, they're like an extreme form of livestock, I guess, because they're used for gambling.
1: A special class of livestock.
0: Exactly.
1: But what kind of legal rights do pets have? I didn't even realize they had any.
0: Well, for example, you would not, if somebody was seen in public whipping a dog.
1: Yes.
0: That person would have something happen to them. There are, you know, there are local, state, and probably federal laws that about animal cruelty that would you know, could be brought to bear on somebody that was seen in public repeatedly whipping a dog or a cat or, you know, a companion animal. I mean, we see these cases in the news periodically about people who are abusing companion animals.
1: And there's actually a criminal case you can take against them, whereas if you do that in livestock, say in a cow shed or throwing chickens around, there's no law that protects them.
0: Not really. I mean, there are some for the farm animal, much more limited than a companion animal, but even those laws and regulations don't apply to horses and racing. And I would guess for the rodeo animals, because they're in a, they're in a different setting.
1: I guess.
0: I mean, clearly the things that happen to rodeo animals, if those happen to, you know, companion animals, that would be an animal cruelty case.
1: I guess the entertainment aspect of it kind of strips them of more rights.
0: Exactly.
1: Than,
0: exactly.
1: Yeah.
0: Exactly.
1: And sort of, let's talk about what sort of abuse happens to racehorses, because maybe people who are listening have never heard about it and have no idea. To them, they just go there, they watch the horses, and then leave. They don't understand what happens behind the scenes.
0: Yeah. I would say, you know, the first big thing that is that they are... they're drugged a lot. I mean, you have young horses, you know, 2 years old, getting joint injections to reduce the pain in their joints.
1: Wow.
0: Yes.
1: And is the inflammation is probably from excessive exercising?
0: Exactly.
1: Okay.
0: Exactly. So you have the drugging. You know, just it's absolutely pervasive, particularly in United States horse racing. They give the horses diuretics before they race, so they'll shed a bunch of pounds of water weight.
1: But don't they have to sweat when they're racing? Won't that cause dehydration?
0: Yeah, you would think.
1: Okay.
0: But they dehydrate them to begin with.
1: Okay.
0: So they'll shed pounds and they'll be faster.
1: Okay.
0: Now, the excuse given for it's called Lasix. It's a diuretic. The excuse given for it is that it reduces bleeding from their lungs, which comes out generally through their noses and sometimes their mouth.
1: And this is caused by the excessive...
0: By the excessive exercise.
1: Right.
0: Called exercise-induced pulmonary hemorrhage.
1: Okay. Can that be deadly? Can that be deadly to the horses having their lungs bleed?
0: It can be. Repetitively, it can be, because it causes scarring in their lungs and also their throat, esophagus. And so it can be long-term deadly. you have those kind of things. You have equipment that's put on the horses. They have their tongues tied down when they race, so it's supposedly to keep their airways open.
1: So they can't, can they close their mouth with comfort, or is it being held open?
0: That's on top of the bit that they wear. Mm-hmm. So they've got a bit in their mouth that, you know, enables the jockey to steer them to some degree, along with, they say, the whip. Then they've got the tongue tied down. Plus, they put blinkers on some horses to keep them focused so they won't be distracted by anything, you know, on either side of them.
1: I've seen those, yes.
0: Yes. Now, bear in mind that a horse is a prey animal, and its instinct is to flee, you know, threats or whatever it perceives as a threat. So here you've got a prey animal blinded, you know, on the sides, so it can only see straight in front. That's terror as far as I'm concerned.
1: Yeah, they must be feeling a lot of fear when they're running.
0: And they're exploiting that, you know, you hear the phrase, what is it, flee or flight, not flee or flight, but...
1: Flight or...
0: I'll remember it later.
1: So
0: but
1: terrified
0: they're
1: that they're...
0: exploiting
1: yeah, that's,
0: a prey animal's flight instinct.
1: Yes.
0: You know, to flee anything that it perceives... you know, as
1: dangerous.
0: As dangerous, that's a better way to put it.
1: And
0: so, the, you know, the other aspect that you'll see in racing, I mean, you've got the tongue tie, you've got the blinkers, they don't put on all horses, but they put on a lot of horses. Then you've got the whip, which, you know, they will argue has been made less
1: painful,
0: impactful, mm-hmm. because it now has a foam rubber tip rather than like a leather tip. But it's still the fear that is what is affecting the horse. It's the fear of that thing that is really the coercive technique.
1: So
0: you've got all that stuff plus. They have to, in U.S. horse racing, they have a pony horse
1: mm-hmm.
0: that leads the racehorse to the starting gate. This is partly to try to calm the racehorse down, to have another horse, you know, go with them to the starting gate. It's also partly to keep them from running away, which you will see regularly, you know, every other race at least. A horse breaking away and literally running away.
1: Because they're scared.
0: They have to go and retrieve the horse.
1: Yeah. Well, it sounds like the whole thing is based on fear response.
0: Exactly.
1: And torture.
0: And coercion. And, mm-hmm. you know, the horses are being forced to do this. It's not something they happily,
1: because
0: you
1: want to think that racing is that joy of flying, you know, because when you see movies about horse racing, it seems to be that it's always about the joy of the run.
0: Well, I think that's the human feeling.
1: Okay.
0: I don't think that we know what, I mean, clearly when horses do love to run, they do love to run, but they don't love the terror of that race when, I mean, the starting gate is like a torture device.
1: Exactly.
0: No, it's very close in, very noisy, and then they're racing at very high speeds, very close together.
1: Yeah.
0: So there's a term called clipping heels.
1: Uh-huh.
0: You know, they run on top of each other, and they wind up, unfortunately, sometimes it's really a tragic result, because one or more horses go down.
1: Right.
0: And they wind up having to be euthanized because they've broken something.
1: Well, let's not use a euphemism of euthanize. Let's say they have to be killed.
0: Right, exactly.
1: Yeah. Exactly. And it's kind of like a pact instinct, because rather than running in lanes like human runners do, but maybe they do. But you see that even in the Olympics, where one runner will jump in front of the others and that one will trip. Same with the horses. But from what we understand, their legs are very gentle. They're thin. So they can break easily, I would imagine.
0: And the other part of that is that because of the anatomy of their legs, because they're so slender, and when that leg is, when there's a fracture, when there's an injury to a leg, one of the reasons why it's difficult, well, I shouldn't say it's difficult, one of the reasons why a lot of horses are put down rather than, you know, surgery done to repair it, is because healing is very difficult, because the blood circulation is very limited. And if that is disrupted, it's a big question about whether there's going to be sufficient blood circulation.
1: Well, and I imagine,
0: or it can heal, you know.
1: They can't really put casts on a horse like they do a human leg. So you would have to suspend the horse in a cast so that it would have chance to heal. And in that standing position, the blood would be pulling down in the leg rather than circulating back into the body.
0: Exactly. So that's an aspect they have to consider. And then there's something that can happen as a result of the injury. And, you know, if they do try surgery, it's called laminitis, which is a deadly disease where the hoof separates from basically the rest of the leg.
1: Ooh.
0: And so this is what, even if they try surgery, unfortunately, you know, too often recovery isn't successful because they wind up with laminitis.
1: Sounds like a horse is a very specialized animal.
0: Yeah.
1: Because I've heard that they run on their tippy toes, that hoof is actually their toenail, and they're running on tippy toes, and the heel is up in the air. And so that, again, is a precarious way to be running.
0: Right. So that's a good way to describe it.
1: Mm-hmm.
0: It's a good way to describe it. So, you know, we've sort of covered, you know, for the uninitiated, give people a better sense of what it means when horses are raced. And I think that's good, because I think a lot of people aren't aware.
1: No, because you go sit in the stands, the horses come out and they look frisky. They're put in these things. You don't understand how terrorizing that is. You think that's just so they all start to do the same. And then they take off and they're running like heck. And you're not thinking about everything that's going on for the horse's physiology. You know, or any of the other things that are going into forcing them to run so fast.
0: Exactly. So it's very, you know, I think it's just a terrorizing experience. You know, and I've watched it a lot. I mean, when they come out of those gates, they're all trying to bunch over to the inside rail.
1: Is there a reason they do that?
0: Because it's faster to go around the inside.
1: So they're jockeying for that position to save themselves.
0: Exactly.
1: Okay.
0: Exactly. So the scramble to get over to the inside, you know, in front, inside, it's just, you know, kind of horrifying to watch.
1: Yeah.
0: I mean, because it's, you know, it's just like, and the other thing is these are not machines. You know, the horses are not machines.
1: No.
0: So they'll come out of the gate, they might veer to the outside or veer to the inside, or, you know, they're not machines. So it can be very unpredictable.
1: Well, and as I know, humans don't like to think that animals actually think, but they probably have thoughts. How can I get out of this? How can I run away? How can I save myself? How can And all
0: like
1: of that's
0: I say,
1: going
0: we
1: up.
0: See it.
1: Yeah.
0: We see it maybe at, at least every other race, you have a horse that takes off before they get put in the gate or while they're being put in the gate. They break through the front of the gate and take off. Some horses refuse to come out of the gate. The race starts and the gate opens and they stay at the gate. It's called the horse will.
1: And do they
0: so
1: get...
0: it's very clear that this is not something that a lot of these horses are interested in. And the industry, the people in the industry actually talk about the mind of the horse.
1: Yeah.
0: They'll talk about a horse that has a good mind and a horse that doesn't have a good mind.
1: What happens...
0: And I think that what that basically means is a horse that's compliant and a horse that isn't.
1: Right. The more obedient they are, the more abused they'll end up being.
0: Exactly.
1: Or if they survive. But do they get punished for staying in the gate? Is that something that they'll...
0: Well, we don't know that for sure.
1: Yeah.
0: We don't know what happens when they go back to the back, you know, back to their stable.
1: Yeah. So that could be the end of their racing career, so to speak, which means they're not survivable.
0: It just means they'll probably be subjected to more gate training.
1: Okay. And do you know what...
0: With the idea that they just need more, you know, training.
1: Well, I remember the old way of training horses was to break their spirit.
0: That's still the training.
1: And...
0: For a lot of them, that's still what happens.
1: Yeah, and that's the same thing people want to do to children, which is meaning... abuse until they no longer care about themselves.
0: Right.
1: And that's...
0: And they still refer to breaking two-year-olds.
1: Exactly. Yeah.
0: You know, and they refer to them as babies.
1: Mm-hmm.
0: They refer to the two-year-olds as babies because that's the first time they race.
1: Well, they are babies in a...
0: They are babies.
1: Yeah.
0: Absolutely.
1: In a...
0: So then, you get beyond the racing... You've got the sales. You know, before they race, you know, they go through yearling sales.
1: Uh-huh.
0: Then they go through two-year-old sales. So, and those are very, very little regulation whatsoever.
1: And the animals can end up in a more abusive situation. It's just like when we had slave trade. You don't know who the master's going to be, and you don't know what
0: exactly.
1: kind of abuse the animal's going to have to suffer to please that person.
0: Yeah. Yeah, like about 70% of U.S. horse races are what are called claiming races. So in the race, before the race, a price is set for which the horses can be bought. By other trainers and owners at the end of that race. So you're exactly right. So at the end of that race, you may have horses that are going to a new trainer or a new owner. And there's actually research that's been published by the Jockey Club, the U.S. Jockey Club. In 2014, they published this that said that claiming, switching barns, you know, between trainers, it's primarily trainers because horses stay with the trainers rather than the owners per se. That increases the risk of fatality by 60%.
1: 60%.
0: If they've only been with the new trainer for a month. And then it reduces kind of in a linear fashion. The longer that they've stayed with the trainer, up to 4 years. It's very rare that a horse stays with the same trainer for 4 years. Very rare.
1: Well, their life of racing, it doesn't last that long, from what I understand.
0: That's true, too. Yeah. I mean, that's true, too. Most of the horses who race are, you know, three or four. They start out at two. You know, I've documented examples of horses who had five trainers in 6 months.
1: Ooh.
0: Through the claiming process.
1: Yeah.
0: So you've got that increases the risk of fatality because, you know, some of that is the stress of changing
1: Mm-hmm.
0: You know, and going to a different trainer, different barn, different routine, maybe. But part of it is because that trainer is not familiar with that horse.
1: Takes a while to build a relationship. Yeah.
0: Right, with that individual.
1: Mm-hmm.
0: So, you know, that's another aspect of the horse racing business that most people are unaware of.
1: I'm just going to let everybody know you're listening to Women's Radio Hour at KNSJ here at 89.1 FM on your dial, your social justice network right here in San Diego. And we're talking about the life of a racehorse. It's not as romantic as it seems in the movies. And we really need to look at the reality of what's happening to these horses and think about whether we want to continue abusing horses just for fun. And because it's involved in gambling, is that what's really the pressure on this business?
0: It's exactly. I mean, gambling is, well, let me put it this way. Gambling is the basis for the horse racing industry.
1: Mm-hmm.
0: Because wagering on horse racing has declined so much. It dropped 57% since 2003 in the U.S. That's adjusted for inflation. So because of this, you know, sort of nosedive over the last 20-plus years, in a number of states, they have supplemented their revenue with money from casinos and slot machines that are associated with the racetrack. So that's true in Kentucky, in New York, in Arkansas, in Florida, in a number of the other states, Virginia. It's not true in California. It's not true in California because Native American gaming controls the casinos.
1: Right.
0: And so California horse racing, up until this year, up until just the last few months, had to solely rely on wagering, what they call the handle,
1: mm-hmm.
0: for the revenues, you know, to support the industry. This year, the California legislature and Governor Newsom allocated $8 million for the next two fiscal years.
1: Wow.
0: to supplement the monies that fund the California Horse Racing Board, the state regulatory body. So the remaining racetracks, the three remaining racetracks that are operating in California now, Santa Anita, Los Alamitos, and Del Mar, now have $8 million that they can spend on something else over the next 2 years. And, you know, it might be purse or prize money, because that's how they get people to enter horses, you know, in the races.
1: I don't understand why the state would be giving horse racing that much money.
0: Ostensibly, the rationale that was given recently when this was announced was as kind of reward for the changes that have been made at the racetracks that have nominally reduced horse fatalities.
1: Okay.
0: But the problem with that logic is that in reality, for example, I might get the statistic a little bit off. The executive director of the California Horse Racing Board a couple months ago was bragging about how horse deaths from 2019 to 2025 had dropped like 68%. But the number of racing starts has also dropped.
1: Exactly.
0: During that period, about 48%. So there's 48 percent fewer racing starts, meaning you know, horses who have raced during that time period. So like 2/3 of that drop in fatalities is really because horses weren't raced.
1: Exactly.
0: So yeah, they accomplished, you know, some drop in, you know, horse fatalities, but most of it's associated with just not racing. So anyway, that's the rationale that was supposedly given.
1: Okay.
0: That, you know, we're going to cover some of the cost, the regulatory cost. The CHRB annual budget is like $17 million. So the state taxpayers, you and I,
1: are
0: supplementing $4 million, you know, this year and next year of that budget. So that's the first time they've gotten any money aside from the wagering.
1: Somebody must have lobbied really well to get that amount of money out of the state government.
0: The recent appointee to the board, Peter Stern,
1: mm-hmm.
0: from San Francisco, who's a big tech bro guy, was credited for convincing the legislature and the governor to do this.
1: Okay. So one man's influence.
0: Yes. You know, a tech guy. I mean, that tells you something. They wield a lot of power.
1: They do, and I'm wondering how much, because racehorsing's very popular online, and how much of that online betting enhances his income.
0: I don't know. I don't know. That's an interesting question. That's an interesting question.
1: Yeah. It's just something to think about.
0: It's a dying industry.
1: Mm-hmm.
0: You know, the lottery was approved by the voters in like the early 80s, 50 years after the voters approved legal gambling on horse racing.
1: Yeah.
0: And the lottery brings in, I don't know, something like close to $9 billion a year, and gives about $2 billion of it to schools and related.
1: What happens to the rest?
0: Well, some of it's paid out.
1: Okay.
0: And then some of it, you know, pays for the lottery's activities. I'm just saying the sales, mm-hmm. are close to $9 billion. Now, in comparison, the sales or the wagering on horse racing in the last year we have data for was $2.69 billion.
1: What?
0: So it's like a third of what the lottery.
1: Yeah.
0: Does.
1: But that's and still a lot. That's still a lot of money. $1 billion.
0: Yeah. It's a pittance compared to what the lottery brings in.
1: Yeah.
0: And also Native American Gaming, which also brings in close to $9 billion a year.
1: Yes.
0: In terms of sale, meaning, you know, what people gamble.
1: And I remember when we voted on that to allow that to be an income source for the Native Americans.
0: Right. And there's 85 casinos,
1: mm-hmm.
0: compared to now 3 racetracks. So the economic impact for the lottery and Native American casinos is much greater.
1: Yes.
0: For the local community.
1: Mm-hmm.
0: So anyway, it's a very declining industry.
1: Well,
0: you know, it's dying.
1: And it's a good thing it is, because it's...
0: Exactly.
1: It's very horrific.
0: Exactly. I mean, people have other choices to gamble that don't involve risking and taking horses' lives.
1: I mean, you can gamble on sports, you can gamble on all kinds of
0: things. Well, in California, you can't legally gamble on sports.
1: You can't.
0: No, okay. We don't have sports betting legal here yet.
1: I know in other states it is.
0: Yeah, other states that's true, but that definitely contributed to the decline.
1: Mm-hmm.
0: Now that 57% decline in wagering nationwide since 2003. So, you know, as I say, thankfully it's a declining industry. It's just a matter of time. California is widely expected to be the next state that doesn't have horse racing anymore.
1: Are there any, which states don't have horse racing yet?
0: Well, Massachusetts.
1: Okay.
0: Example.
1: Mm-hmm.
0: Illinois is now down to one track.
1: Okay.
0: Over by, on the, in East St. Louis, on the Illinois side of St. Louis.
1: Okay.
0: The last track in the in Chicagoland, Hawthorne, just went through bankruptcy and was sold. So there's no horse racing in Chicago left. There are other, I could go through a list of other, Massachusetts comes to mind because I see so many people bemoan the closure of Massachusetts tracks. You know, there's no horse racing in New England anymore.
1: Well, I know England's...
0: No live horse racing in New England.
1: Yeah, I know England's also been looking at keeping horse racing because it was very popular with the upper crust to go to the racehorses, but I heard, there's been, again, because of the animal abuse, there's been questions about continuing.
0: They're in the same kind of existential crisis that U.S. horse racing is in, because wagering is down, and also, as you say, there's a lot of concerns about the abuse and death of the horses. In England, it's still, in the UK, it's still greyhound racing, too. Thankfully, here in the US, we're down to two operating greyhound racing tracks in West Virginia.
1: There's still some in Tijuana, isn't there?
0: Well, that's Mexico.
1: Yeah, but I mean, it's not gone completely. If you're in San Diego...
0: Into that, I don't know if there's any in Tijuana, but all I'm saying in the U.S.
1: Mm-hmm.
0: we're down to two tracks left in West Virginia.
1: Because if San Diego, it's very easy if you want to get something, you can go to Tijuana.
0: Well, that's true.
1: Yeah, so it's not like it's not accessible anymore, but it's just not local.
0: Right. And I don't know how many people are availing themselves of that, but. So I think it's worth pointing out that TripAdvisor, which is a major online travel booking company, recently announced that they will no longer book horse racing or greyhound racing or camel racing, which tells you how broad their, business is. They also will not book rodeos, which I think is very significant. And the reaction to this in the UK and in the United States from the industry, they did not see this coming. Even though in actuality, TripAdvisor actually stopped booking greyhound races about 4 years ago. And it tells you something that nobody really noticed. but the horse racing industry is reacting now. And I think that it's something that San Diego and Petco Park should be thinking about relative to its offering a rodeo at Petco Park.
1: Let's go into the rodeo abuses. Some of them, because again, people may not be aware of what happens. You've got a baby calf and you're chasing him around and roping him. That's got to be painful for the calf. But
0: absolutely.
1: I'm going to let you.
0: It's also terrorizing.
1: Yes. Yeah.
0: It's terrorizing. These are sentient beings.
1: Yes.
0: I think people are more and more aware of this. They are not machines.
1: Mm-hmm.
0: They are not, just mindless objects.
1: And if you think
0: so,
1: a dog...
0: Physical pain and also the psychic terror.
1: Right. And people think that cats and dogs have emotions. Well, if they do, then every animal does. So you have to extrapolate into all of the different animals and realize they all have affection for their parent, they have fear, they have concerns.
0: Exactly.
1: And so when you're chasing a baby cow around, you are terrorizing that animal.
0: Exactly. And they're also, if they're a baby, they're not even fully developed.
1: Mm-hmm.
0: So think about, you know, the physical impact of throwing that baby animal around.
1: Yeah. And their bones could get
0: broken. Again, here's an example.
1: Yeah.
0: If this was being done in public,
1: mm-hmm.
0: to a companion animal, that person would be prosecuted for animal cruelty.
1: Yeah.
0: So the, you know, the disconnect is just amazing.
1: Now, if the crowds are cheering, is that an added factor of fear for the creatures?
0: It certainly must, I mean, the noise must certainly add to their terror.
1: Yeah, because I know during parades, if you have a horse and there's a sudden noise, it can
0: absolutely
1: spark fear in the animals.
0: Absolutely.
1: So having a whole stadium full of people and an announcer shouting and people, guns noise going off,
0: right.
1: must be pretty noisy and terrifying.
0: I mean, bear in mind that really the whole function of rodeo, they want the excited animal.
1: Mm-hmm.
0: They basically want that terror because they want the, you know, they think it's more dramatic.
1: Okay, the more scared the calf is, the faster it'll run, and the more it looks like you're out in the wild capturing wild animals.
0: Exactly.
1: Mm-hmm.
0: I mean, you've got bulls, very publicized example this year. There was a large bull, and I want to say that they called him Maneater, but he was very popular,
1: mm-hmm.
0: because, you know, he was large and he bucked and bought back and so forth. And ostensibly, you know, outside of the performance in the rodeo, he was very gentle,
1: mm-hmm.
0: you know, very friendly, you know, very loving animal. And then they did what they had to, you know, make him act out during the performance. So he wound up injuring himself. And well, he wound up being injured,
1: mm-hmm.
0: recently, and he died.
1: It reminds me of that cartoon Walt Disney did years ago called Ferdinand, where there was a bull that loved smelling fat flowers, and they forced him into the ring so that he could be with the matadors, and he had to act all angry and stuff, but he really didn't want to. And it's that kind of forcing animals to behave in ways that aren't natural for them.
0: Exactly. Exactly. I mean, that's part of the abuse.
1: Mm-hmm.
0: That's part of the abuse.
1: And then you have in Spain where they run the bulls through the village and people are taunting the animals and jumping in front of them, and invariably somebody gets hurt because they're all drunk.
0: Right.
1: But, again, that's a form of animal abuse.
0: Absolutely. Absolutely. It's terror.
1: Mm-hmm.
0: They're not running on grass.
1: No, they're running on cobblestones.
0: Yeah.
1: Which is horrible, treacherous to begin with.
0: Yeah.
1: Are they putting, because sometimes they ride bulls. Do they put
0: the rocking bulls? Yeah.
1: Do they put something on the saddle to make it irritating?
0: They've got that girth. You know, they tighten up the girth band.
1: Okay.
0: Which is part of the instigating, you know, the acting out.
1: Okay, so it's as if somebody was cinching you by the waist,
0: exactly.
1: and you couldn't breathe, and you
0: exactly.
1: would just you struggle to get free.
0: Exactly.
1: Okay.
0: So that's part of, you know, the performance.
1: Mm-hmm.
0: So that's the kind of thing they do to elicit that behavior.
1: Okay, I'm going to let everybody know you're listening to Women's Radio Hour here at KNSJ 89.1 FM on your dial, your social justice network right here in San Diego. I have Martha on with me, and we're talking about what happens to animals in rodeos, as some people call it, or rodeos, because the animals are forced to behave in certain ways, and part of that is by abusing them. So you've got the bucking bronco, same thing, they've cinched the saddle. Do they electric shock any of these animals as they're entering the ring, or is it just all...
0: I mean, that has been found to be the case in some investigations, that they use buzzers, you know, electric shock.
1: Cattle prods.
0: Right.
1: Yeah.
0: Well, but they're smaller that they can hide in their hand.
1: Oh, because otherwise they're illegal.
0: And so, well, in rodeo, I'm not sure they are illegal.
1: Okay.
0: Horse racing, they're illegal.
1: Mm-hmm.
0: I'm not sure they are. I don't know. I think it depends on the local regulations.
1: Mm-hmm.
0: Because rodeo, I'm fairly certain, with some exceptions, is mostly governed by local regulations.
1: Okay.
0: This is how the LA City Council this year renewed the ban on rodeos in the city of LA.
1: Was because of the prods?
0: Because they have the jurisdiction to do so.
1: Okay.
0: Sometimes these things are preempted and the locals don't have any jurisdiction, like the state, you know, preempts it. Like, that's the case of horse racing. The state preempts local regulation of horse racing.
1: Right, because...
0: Even if the city of San Diego or the city of Del Mar, I guess it would have to be, decided they didn't want horse racing anymore, they couldn't do that because the state has jurisdiction.
1: And it's...
0: Or in the case of rodeos, the local jurisdictions have jurisdiction.
1: Okay.
0: And the local government has jurisdiction. So, you know, initially the city of LA just limited the kinds of equipment that could be used in a rodeo. And now, most recently, I think they've just banned rodeo altogether within the city of LA. It has been suggested in the city of San Diego to do some of that, banning certain pieces of equipment. I don't think the city council has yet done that.
1: No, I think our mayor is too fond of rodeos than to do anything like that.
0: Right. Well, maybe Petco is too fond of them, and the mayor is going along with Petco.
1: Well, they used to be.
0: A stadium named after an animal care company would be more sensitive to, you know, animal welfare, but apparently not.
1: Well, they've done rodeos when we used to have that football stadium in the valley, and then Lakeside's always been very big for rodeo action. So it's been something that's been an ongoing part of San Diego's culture for a long time.
0: But only came to Petco Park in the last few years.
1: Yeah, no, but in our culture of...
0: Yeah, no, I hear you. But I think it's part of the evolving, you know, it's like the TripAdvisor change reflects.
1: Mm-hmm.
0: Is that increasingly people are not interested in seeing animals abused as entertainment.
1: Yes.
0: Not something they consider entertainment. You know, there's other things that they can do to entertain themselves that don't involve animal cruelty and abusing animals.
1: Well, I'm trying to think of if there is anything that involves animal that doesn't end up abusive. Because the circuses, you have abuse.
0: As a commercial activity?
1: Hmm?
0: You mean as a commercial activity?
1: Yes. I mean, zoos have their own form of abuse because you have animals in cages.
0: Right.
1: Circuses have abuse because you don't know how the animals are trained.
0: Right.
1: Animal shows, again, you have abuse because of the training.
0: Exactly.
1: I can't think of any activity that involves animals other than pet shows, but we don't even know if that's abusive or not.
0: Yeah, I mean, for example, I mean, this is going a little far afield, but for example, the reptile shows, like at the Del Mar Fairground, those are horrendous.
1: Yeah.
0: And the feds are actually prosecuting the illegal importation of amphibians and reptiles. I mean, we see reports from the U.S. attorney every few months or so of somebody being busted for illegal importation of, you know, reptiles and amphibians. So,
1: and a lot of those die on the way to be, a lot of those end up dying on the way to being sold.
0: Exactly.
1: And that's the real crime in that.
0: Exactly. So I think the reality is that if animals are commercially being used, they're probably being abused.
1: Yeah.
0: Because the motivation is money as opposed to the welfare of the animal.
1: Exactly.
0: Even though... I think that, you know, what's interesting to me, another disconnect, is that the horse racing industry will tout, like, second careers for racehorses after they've, you know, if they've survived their racing career. One of the second careers that's touted is they can be used as a therapy horse.
1: Okay.
0: Like for veterans with PTSD or...
1: Sounds like the horses have PTSD, though.
0: Well, that's what I'm saying, you know. we're touting the idea that horses are so sensitive that they can help humans recover, you know, from PTSD. They can help humans who had disabling illness or injury or whatever. They can help them, you know, with, they can ride a horse and at least experience movement, you know. But yet, you know, we'll honor the horse as being sensitive in that regard.
1: Yeah.
0: But in order to get there, they've got to survive the absolute terror of the race industry.
1: That's a complete disconnect between what they're doing to the horses. And it also shows that they really don't care what happens to the horses in the end.
0: No.
1: To them, it's like we buy a car, we use a car, and then when it doesn't suit our services, we get rid of it.
0: That's
1: with
0: exactly,
1: no more affection than, okay, we're done with that.
0: That's exactly it. And not the notion of, you know, the horse racing industry will talk about how the racehorses are loved like family.
1: Yeah.
0: Well, you know, unfortunately, it does happen with humans sometimes that children are abandoned. I will grant that.
1: Oh, there's a lot of abuse in families.
0: By and large, you know, parents take care of their kids, even beyond 18 years old. I mean, they're still there as kind of the safety net, you know, that their child can always come home or, you know, rely on their parent for help. That doesn't happen.
1: In
0: horse racing, and it certainly doesn't happen in rodeos. I mean, it's a similar kind of thing with rodeos, the disconnect of, you know, on the one hand, you can have something like a petting zoo, which I'm not crazy about, but at least, you know, the idea is that these are gentle animals that you can have children be able to, you know, walk up and pet and be around. And but those same animals are the ones that we subject, you know, to the terror and the physical harm. You know, for supposed entertainment. It is just such a total disconnect of what we acknowledge animals are capable of and what we subject them to.
1: And with a petting zoo, a lot of those animals that are in the petting zoo end up on people's plates. So petting and adoring an animal that is going to be cruelly slaughtered and served to you for lunch.
0: Exactly.
1: And
0: that's what I say. I'm not crazy about petting zoos, but I was using it as an example of, on one hand, you know, we tout the animals for their gentleness and, you know, being safe for kids to be around.
1: But the good thing about them is,
0: we'll turn around and subject them
1: But the good thing about petting zoos is maybe some child will connect with an animal and decide not to continue eating that animal.
0: Well, you've heard of the little girl up in Northern California?
1: No.
0: She, in a 4-H program at a fairground.
1: Oh, was that the one with the goat?
0: She raised the goat, I think it was.
1: Mm-hmm.
0: Sierra was the goat's name. And the little girl decided at the end of all this that she didn't want to have her companion,
1: killed.
0: Sierra,
1: mm-hmm.
0: So her mother said, you know, we'll buy Sierra and, you know, we'll take her home.
1: Mm-hmm.
0: And they wouldn't let her do that.
1: Yeah.
0: And the family, the little girl's family moved Sierra the goat to another, I think they were in Shasta County, if I recall right, and they moved the family goat to like Sonoma County. Well, deputies from Shasta County traveled to Sonoma County to basically kidnap that goat.
1: No.
0: Bring it back to Shasta and have it slaughtered.
1: Oh, that's horrible.
0: Because it violated the rules of 4-H, you know, that the whole purpose is to sensitize or desensitize kids to raising animals and then slaughtering them for food.
1: Ugh, that's horrible.
0: So that, like, you know, that was at odds with the whole purpose of the program.
1: Yeah.
0: We can't have kids deciding they don't want to kill their companion animal.
1: Yeah. Well, we're down to about 4 minutes or 3 minutes. Were there any phone numbers you wanted to give out or email addresses you want to give out in case people are interested in jumping on the bandwagon here?
0: Well, for horse racing, I would suggest that you check out, there's a organization called Horse Racing Wrongs, Horse Racing, all one word, Wrong, WRONGS. If you just Google that, they have they track horse fatalities throughout the U.S. and they do Freedom of Information Act requests to get like necropsy results and so forth. So they have a lot of information on that. And unfortunately, I don't have the local contact information about the rodeo at Petco. But again, if you just Google Petco Park Rodeo, you will find there's been litigation about this. Even say Petco Park Rodeo lawsuit, and you will find information about the efforts to stop this from happening. There's a lawsuit still going on right now. Centers on a pregnant horse that was killed last year.
1: Were they racing a pregnant horse?
0: She was, I believe she was part of, they have something called an Indian relay.
1: Mm-hmm.
0: And they ride the horses, you know, in sequence, apparently.
1: Right.
0: And she ran straight into, like, a fence post or something.
1: Oh, ow. Yeah. Okay. That's not good.
0: And they didn't, they really obscured the care for her.
1: Mm-hmm.
0: They wouldn't say what care she was getting. She wound up being transported like multiple states away. It was really bad.
1: Yeah. Well,
0: they really obscured the care for her.
1: Mm-hmm.
0: They wouldn't say what care she was getting.

0: 20 seconds.
1: Well, thank you very much for having me. I really appreciate it. And, you know, I think it is really useful. This is more detail than I often get to go into to try to open people's eyes up. So I really appreciate this opportunity. Thank you very much.
0: Thank you. You've been listening to Women's Radio at 89.1 FM on your dial. Have a good week. Bye.
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0: Hello, this is Mike Aguirre. 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
3: Welcome, friends, to another edition of Economic Update, a weekly program devoted to the economic dimensions of our lives and those of our children. I'm your host, Richard Wolff. We have an unusual guest in the second half of today's program, Kashama Sawant, known to many of you because of her remarkable political history in the West Coast of the United States. We are very pleased to have her on our program in the second half, the time when we normally do interviews. I want to start today's program with some updates of the sort that we try to bring to an audience that might not otherwise hear about these things or see images surrounding them. So I want to bring your attention to a left-wing political party in Germany. You might think of it a little bit like the DSA in the United States, except it is now becoming an important force in German politics. The latest polls refer to this party. It's called Die Linke in German, which simply translates the left. So it's the party called the left, currently polling about 12% of the national vote in Germany. That's up from 3% in February of 2025, quite a move in a short amount of time. It has also passed a milestone in getting larger polling support than the Socialist Party, which is the inheritor of the whole socialist movement going back to the 19th century and including, particularly in its earlier days, such people as Karl Marx, Friedrich Engels, and many, many others. The leader of the Die Linke, a young woman named Inez Schwertner, another interesting phenomena of German politics. They're taking a very strong stand against the government in Germany today, and its leader, Merz. He is imposing a reform. That's what those kinds of politicians like to call big changes they're making that they're afraid people will understand and therefore oppose. So they cover the whole thing over with a word they hope obscures what's going on. And true to form, Merz is doing that. His reform is what used to be called by more honest politicians austerity. He's rolling back pension benefits to elderly. He's cutting health care.

0: here, and he's worsening work conditions for the working class of Germany. Against that, the Die Linke Party, the left party, advocates a higher minimum wage, a rent freeze, cheaper public transportation, and a cap on the wages of parliamentary representatives of the party at just above the average national wage. Perhaps their most important and glaring difference is they are not in favor of the war in Ukraine or of Germany imposing hardship on its own people in order to fund Mr. Zelensky and the Ukrainians in that part of the world. They are also clearly, like their right-wing counterpart, the Aufstand für Deutschland, they are not at all happy with having cut off from Russia and thereby deprived German industry and German workers of jobs in those industries because they can't access cheap Russian oil and gas, which had fueled the German economic miracle for decades before the war in Ukraine brought all that to an end. And then there's the candidate of the Linke Party for mayor of Berlin. His name is Elif Eralp, and you won't learn much about any of this in the American press. He's a man, an immigrant in Germany, of Turkish origin, and he's likened in the German press to upsetting Berlin in rather the way that Zoran Mamdani did that in New York. Look, the German working class is now split. One part of it goes to the right in its opposition against the old tradition. But a growing part is going to the left. The middle is disappearing. That's like what's happening in the United States, and we should be following when it happens in the most important economy in Europe. These things are shifting, and they're shifting fast. I want to turn next to a recent speech given by Scott Bessent, the Treasury Secretary in Mr. Trump's government. He announced the D-Day of all sanctions. He's imposing a new level of sanctions on top of several already existing sanctions imposed on Iran, and glowingly predicting that this one will bring Iran to the table, or in the words of other colleagues of his, bring the Iranians to surrender. Well, let's be clear here. Previous sanctions didn't do that, and they were promising exactly the same. In fact, we go to war against Iran in June of last year, in February of this year, again in June and July of this year, and that's because the sanctions didn't work. And then it turned out the military attacks on Iran, they didn't work either. And so we're back to the back and forth. Now we're going to get sanctions. And calling them D-Day, that's clever for the American public to think something big is happening. But it doesn't sound so good if it's the umpteenth time something big was supposed to happen with results that never happened. But there's something more I want to say. Because Mr. Bessent seemed to suggest that the United States would punish any country that did anything with Iran, buy from it, sell to it, invest in it, loan it. And of course, one of the biggest trading partner Iran has is China. So it looks like Mr. Trump and Mr. Bessent are going to go after China again. That didn't work the last few times it was tried either. The Chinese smiled and said they would ignore all of this. And Mr. Bessent said, getting ready for that, we are very powerful. We can close people out of the SWIFT system. That's the name of the international system set up by the United States to manage payments. If you buy something from another country, you can use the SWIFT system to pay for it. Ditto if you sell, you can be paid. Now, once upon a time, that would have been a pretty stiff punishment, but it isn't anymore. And Mr. Bessent forgot to tell you that although he certainly knows it. Why not? Because an alternative to the SWIFT system, that's a way of sending messages about payments, then the actual payments are made by something called the CHIPS, C-H-I-P-S, system. The Chinese set up their own alternative, and to mock the United States, they called it the SIPS, C-I-P-S, instead of C-H-I-P-S. But it does the same thing, and it means any company, any country, frozen out of the American system for global payments can simply use the Chinese, which of course they are doing, and thereby speeding up the decline of the dollar as a global currency, the role of China as a global economic power, and the decline of the American empire. It's the United States taking steps that not only don't arrest the decline, they accelerate it. And all that to look tough in the media as this war in Iran goes from bad to worse. The last economic update we can have the time for today deals with the city of Jackson, Mississippi. And what about Jackson, Mississippi? Well, first, let me tell you briefly, then you'll get the context for this story. The median household income, that's where half the people earn less than that, half the people earn more. The median household income in Jackson, Mississippi is $44,500. Half the people of Jackson earn less than households, we're talking of the whole household, than 44. What is the household median income for the entire state of Mississippi? 25% more than that. So Jackson is way poorer than the average in one of the two or three poorest states in the union. What is the median income of the United States as a whole? 81,000. Jackson, Mississippi, the capital of that state, has a median income barely over half the national average. You know what that's called? That's called extreme poverty. Anywhere else in the world, it would be recognized. It would be the focus of government to do something about a region so out of whack with the rest of the country. Well, the government there isn't doing much about it. Never has. But not so Jackson. Here are two things that happen in Jackson that show what can get you out of poverty if you can do it. First, a union. Yep, Mississippi has a 4% unionization rate, one of the lowest in the country. Goes with being poverty. But one of the oldest unions in the state, starting in 1939, says just shy of 100 years old, is the Amalgamated Transit Union Local 1208. These are workers in the Jackson, Mississippi Transit District. They went on strike on July 13th. And they recently, August 21st, went back to work, settled the strike. Each of them will get, and by the way, it was approved by the workers 90%. They will get an immediate 5% wage increase. They will get starting pay will rise from $17.18 to $18.04. Senior pay will go from $23 to $24.15. They will get Martin Luther King Day off. They hadn't had that. And there will be no cut in the services provided by the transit district to the people of Jackson, Mississippi. A couple of days before the settlement, the mayor of Jackson, John Horn, announced that the city council and the city would give the striking workers 3 months more of strike pay if the strike went on. That proved to be it. Solidarity between the political and the labor movement meant that a government helped the working people, not the usual support the company. Maybe that's how you get out of poverty. Stay with me, friends. We've come to the end of the first half. We'll turn in a moment to talking with Kishama Sawant. Welcome back, friends, to the second half of today's Economic Update. I am very pleased to bring to our microphones and to our camera Kashama Sawant. She is a revolutionary socialist and co-founder of Workers Strike Back. She was the lone socialist on the Seattle, Washington City Council for a decade, and she won four elections to that position. She used her office to lead movements to win the nation's highest minimum wage and the Amazon tax on wealthy corporations to fund affordable housing. Kashama ran as an independent anti-war socialist in the August 2026 primary election and won the strongest ever vote for an openly Marxist candidate, 17.3%, running for the U.S. Congress. So first of all, Kashama, I'm going to call you, if it's okay, by your first name, since we have known each other for a while. Welcome to the program.
1: Thank you so much for having me.
0: Okay. Let me ask you, because you are really exceptionally well-positioned to deal with a question like this. What have your electoral efforts taught you about the electability of an openly socialist candidate in the United States today?
1: We have seen, as you yourself said, Richard, that we have been able to win four elections on the Seattle City Council as an open socialist, in fact, as a revolutionary socialist, which is actually quite different than the DSA elected officials. We've seen that even running as a revolutionary socialist, you can win elections and repeatedly win them. And in this congressional primary, what we showed is that you can run as a revolutionary socialist outside the Democratic Party and as confrontational against the Democratic and Republican parties, because both are parties of big business, of the capitalists, of the billionaires and multimillionaires, and of their warmongering agenda. So it is possible to run as a fighting working class candidate with an openly revolutionary socialist program and either win elections, or in this case, in this primary election, what we showed, as you said, is the highest ever vote by far for an openly Marxist and openly revolutionary candidate running for the U.S. Congress. And then even more than that, what we have shown, especially in our decade in Seattle, Richard, is that it is not only possible to win an election as a revolutionary socialist, what is possible to do, and I believe this is the foremost responsibility of anyone running as a socialist, is to use your elected office as a vehicle to build mass movements of working class people, uniting working people together on a common fighting agenda, and to defeat both the Democratic and Republican parties and the billionaire class, you know, which is what these two parties represent, and win historic victories. And that is the way that we were able to win what has now become the nation's highest minimum wage, which is now $21.30 an hour in Seattle. But the way we won that was by using my office immediately after I took office for the first time in January 2014 to launch the 15 Now movement, organize the rank and file of the working class in Seattle, organize the rank and file union members to win this historic victory, which is the first major city $15 an hour minimum wage. And then also as part of that battle, winning inflation increases. And I can tell you that was a bitter fight against the Democrats on the city council, but we won that. And that is why we now have the minimum wage automatically increasing every year. But not only that, because of the 15 Now victory that we won through my office in Seattle, that victory went nationwide, because working class victories are contagious. And we saw tens of millions of American working class, you know, minimum wage workers winning substantial wage increases to the tune of tens of billions of dollars of transfer of wealth from the bosses to the workers. So we have seen that it is possible to defeat the billionaires and multimillionaires. In fact, it is only through a fighting approach that we have used that you can energize and electrify the working class to actually win victories.
0: Okay, that's a good basis on which from I can ask you the next question. There's been a debate among people involved in these struggles. And it goes something like this. The votes that are being won by you, by DSA, by anyone who seems to be, let's call it on the left or socialist end of the spectrum, that the votes you're getting are more a critique or a hostility to capitalism than they are advocacy for or interest in socialism. In other words, that there's still going to be some education that has to be undertaken to move Americans from their initial position as anti-capitalist in some way to a pro-socialist. How do you react to that discussion?
1: I certainly agree that a big part of the votes that, are happening here, especially with this explosion of DSA elections, is a critique of the status quo. And I'm not even going to claim that every single person who has this critique, every working class person who is angry at the status quo, is necessarily thinking of it in terms of capitalism versus socialism. But what there is absolutely overwhelming agreement on is that whatever it is that we have today, the status quo, that completely sucks for tens of millions of ordinary working people. That much is very clear, and people are looking for an alternative. However, I think it is far more than that. That is just the baseline. In fact, when you look at the opinion polls on issue after issue after issue across the spectrum, the majority of the working class is well to the left of most of the politics that's on offer, which is the Democratic and Republican parties. So if you look at the question of universal public health care, of the need for funding public schools, public infrastructure, the need to address the fact that rents are skyrocketing, all of the questions that face ordinary people, from the question of, you know, putting a roof over your head to the putting food on the table, the struggles that, and the miseries, really, the absolute miseries that such big sections of the working class are going through, you see that there is phenomenal agreement that these things are completely broken, the system is completely broken, and that we need massive shifts. I would say that it is actually even more than that, even one step further, which is, and in some ways you can think of it as 10 steps further, which is that for the first time in the nearly 80 years of the existence of the apartheid state of Israel, which itself is a creation and which functions at the behest of U.S. capitalism and imperialism, it functions as a garrison state for the interests of billionaires and multimillionaires. For the first time in its existence, you now have a majority of the American working class against the apartheid state. Now, right, obviously, right now, there's a huge anger against the genocide in Gaza, but it's deeper than that. It's also anger against the brutal occupation. And we are seeing this playing out in all of the elections. And all of this, I agree with the people you're quoting, the people who say that we need further education. Absolutely, we need education. And I, in my view, as a revolutionary socialist, the biggest form of education that needs to be provided, the biggest kind of clarity, political clarity that needs to be provided, and I consider this one of my biggest responsibilities as a revolutionary socialist, is to clarify two things. One is that capitalism itself cannot be reformed into a system that will avert the climate catastrophe, end wars and genocide, and deliver decent standards of living for the billions of people on the planet, that capitalism itself is the reason why all these crises have come into place come into being in the first place, and that capitalism itself as a system needs to be overthrown and be replaced with a socialist world. So that's the first point of clarity. But in order to achieve that, and indeed, in order to achieve even some far-reaching reforms within the framework of capitalism, like free healthcare for all, funded by taxing the billionaires and multimillionaires, something that I'm fighting for, like ending the genocide and the brutal occupation of Palestinian lands. To win any of these, in fact, let alone to overthrow capitalism, what the working class will need is to build militant movements that are very clear about who is on our side and who is not, meaning understanding, first of all, that both the Democratic and Republican parties, regardless of their differences, they both serve the capitalist class, and that we need a working class party of our own, and that we cannot put our faith in the gatekeepers, which includes the so-called progressive Democrats who serve as a fig leaf for the Democratic Party's pro-capitalist and pro-warmongering agenda. And these two points have to be clarified. And that is why, actually, I would say that one of the biggest forms of service that we have performed, you know, myself and my fellow revolutionary socialists, by running this campaign in the primary election against genocidal Democrat Adam Smith, is to provide a point of departure. You know, that what is needed is not the DSA strategy. You know, the DSA electors are pointing back into the Democratic Party and deal making with the Democratic Party leaders. In fact, that is the wrong kind of education. And I agree that we need to provide the right kind of education. And the correct kind of education is the need to break from the Democrats and Republicans, because both of them serve the capitalist class, and to build a new working class party of our own. And part of that education is looking at history. And throughout history, we have seen that all the big victories that were won, whether it is Canada's Medicare or public health care won, you know, through the National Health Service in the UK, these victories were not won by putting our faith in the parties of capitalism, but they were won precisely because new parties of the working class were built, and that presented an existential threat for the parties of the ruling class. And it was under that threat that the ruling class was forced to concede these victories to the working class. And that is the approach that we need again in America.
0: Here's a question as we begin to run down out of time, but I know it's a question on many people's mind. When you identify as a socialist, revolutionary socialist, what is the most difficult obstacle you face that has to be overcome by people like you and fighting like you do? What is your biggest problem to get across to the audience you're trying to reach?
1: Undoubtedly, not everybody is going to agree with this. You know, we don't claim that the working class has some sort of homogeneous consciousness. And in fact, there might be disagreements on even the word socialism. But I would say that at this moment, we are in a dramatically different period of American mass consciousness than we were certainly 25, 30 years ago, but even 5 or 10 years ago, actually, because the current system is so deeply discredited that working class people are very, very open, and not just open, they are hungry for an alternative. So in my experience, calling myself a revolutionary socialist has never been the obstacle. It has always been the question of whether we can energize working class people. And I can tell you, one of the biggest barriers is working people, especially young people, feeling checked out of politics because they correctly feel betrayed over and over again. And there's a deep mistrust of any kind of leadership, which in my view is a healthy instinct, in the sense that most of the leaders, which is what I call business unionist labor leaders, you know, the unionists who don't use class struggle methods, but are making deals with the bosses and with the Democratic and Republican parties, the DSA elected leaders like AOC and Mamdani, who ran on very important programs that I strongly supported, but then have preferred to make deals with the billionaire class and with the Democratic Party. All of this is leading many working class people to feel dejected and demoralized from the politics that's on offer. And that is the biggest thing that we have to overcome. And the only way that it can be overcome is by continuing to build movements in the way that we did in Seattle. And that is why, actually, I've also launched a nationwide organization called Workers Strike Back, where working people, young people from different cities across the nation, are joining Workers Strike Back precisely because they are not seeing the kind of fight back that they want to see. So I would say the biggest obstacle right now is not mass consciousness. The biggest obstacle is the chasm between the eagerness, the hunger of the mass of the working class to have a fight back, and the leadership that's on offer. And that is the biggest thing that we have to deal with, which is most of the leadership of the labor movement being business unionist, most of the DSA leaders leading us back into the Democratic Party, all of this being sort of, you know, sort of having betrayal written on its face, and needing an alternative to all of these people, which I call the gatekeepers.
0: Well, Kshama, you remain, as I remember you when I went out to Seattle, you remain a very good proponent of your arguments and your point of view. I'm very glad that you shared them with us, and I urge my audience to think long and hard about these kinds of ideas as to what is going on in our country today, and what it is we need to do about it. Thank you very much, Kishama, for your time. And to my audience, as usual, I look forward to speaking with you again next week.
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2: 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I'm your host and producer, Dan Roberts. 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In today's edition, you'll hear reports from Germany's Radio Deutsche Welle, France 24, NHK World Radio Japan, and Radio Havana Cuba. We will begin with Germany's Radio Deutsche Welle. The President of the European Commission, Ursula von der Leyen, proposed a new associate partnership between Canada and the European Union. There would be cooperation on tech, defense, and energy. Roland Paris, a professor of international affairs at the University of Ottawa, explains what the change in status would do for both Canada and the European Union. Canada has many resources the European Union needs, especially since the U.S., under Trump, has added huge additional tariffs and a general attitude of coercion to its relationship with Europe. Canadian Prime Minister Carney appears open to a new alliance with Europe. Germany's Radio Deutsche Welle.
3: And we begin with Canada and the European Union. Today, the European Commission's President, Ursula von der Leyen, proposed a new partnership model with Canada. It would call for Canada to become the EU's first, quote, associate member. Now, the term currently does not exist in EU treaties, but it was first coined by Germany as an alternative to Ukraine's push to join the European Union. And von der Leyen floated the idea during her annual keynote speech today at the European Parliament in Strasbourg. She pitched closer cooperation on tech, defense, and energy directly to Canadian Prime Minister Mark Carney, who was the first non-European head of government to attend the event. Canada and the EU have been seeking to strengthen ties with each other and pivot away from what they say is a hostile U.S. under President Donald Trump. The proposal was met with a standing ovation in Parliament, but whether or not EU member states will back the idea, that remains uncertain.
4: In short, we want to bring the relationship with Canada to the highest level possible. And dear Mark, I said we must urgently reimagine our partnerships. So I would like to work with you on opening the door for Canada to being the first associate member of the European Union.
3: All right, joining me now is Roland Paris. He's a professor of international affairs at the University of Ottawa in Canada. He joins us tonight from the Danish capital, Copenhagen. Professor, it's good to have you with us. Let me ask you, is all of this clear to you? What exactly would it mean for Canada to be an associate member of the EU?
5: Well, it's a category that, as you know, doesn't formally exist. And Mark Carney himself has not talked about associate membership. He's talked about creating a unique alliance with the EU. In some ways, I think that the labels are less important than what we're hearing from both Ursula von der Leyen, other European leaders, and Mark Carney, which is a shared interest in deepening cooperation between Canada and Europe across a range of sectors.
3: Is this more about forging a new relationship with Europe, or is it more about changing the current relationship with the United States?
5: Well, for Canada, the United States will remain Canada's principal trading partner. And of course, it is by far its biggest trading partner. But there's no doubt that the Prime Minister Carney and many, if not most, Canadians believe that Canada needs to reduce its dependency on the United States, and it needs to do so in part by expanding its trade partnerships around the world. And Europe is the number one area that Mark Carney has been focusing on. This is a region where we have very trusted partnerships, and I think that the feeling is mutual.
3: Canada has already joined the EU's Safe Defense Initiative. There is talk of integrating defense industries. How significant could this become?
5: I think it could become very significant, and this is why I say the label is less important than actually the areas of cooperation. I would expect that whatever label is created for this relationship, it will signify a series of agreements of ever deeper cooperation in areas of mutual interest. And defense industrial supply chains are one of those areas. Critical resources, critical minerals and energy are another area. AI, quantum computing, digital infrastructure, that's another area. And I expect that what we're going to see is a big political push to advance cooperation in those areas, not to be caught up in labels and the language of what to call the relationship.
3: What do you think Europe is trying to achieve with this initiative?
5: Well, I think Ursula von der Leyen actually made that pretty clear in her speech. She talked about how the world had changed and how Europe has to deepen its own trade relationships with the rest of the world, and also work to be building the capacities so that it's not dependent on any other great powers, and also the norms, the rules, the regulations that are consistent with democracy. And then she immediately said, and that's why I have invited Mark Carney here today. So I think for Europe, Canada is a very important trade and resource and industrial partnership opportunity, but also a symbol of Europe reaching out to the rest of the world and not being dependent on those big powers that are now acting in a much more coercive manner.
3: What do you think is going to happen long term here? And let's look at it from the point of view of the Europeans. Beyond the era of Donald Trump, what happens if we have a return to a more benevolent U.S., if you will?
5: Yeah, I mean, I can't speak for Europe. I may be sitting in Copenhagen, but I can't speak for Europeans. But I can share thoughts about Donald Trump and post-Donald Trump. And I think that Mark Carney has explained very well a position that is shared by most Canadians who are watching the United States closely, which is that the United States has changed, that Donald Trump will eventually not be the president of the United States, but there is a complete shift in the way that American political leaders are thinking about international trade, for example. I don't expect tariffs to go away, even if a Democrat is elected to the White House, and even if Democrats control both houses of Congress. So we're entering a new phase where countries like Canada, and I would argue European countries and the EU as a whole, need to be adjusting to this new world. And I hope the United States becomes more benevolent, but we need to hedge against the possibility that it won't.
3: Professor Roland Pears.
2: 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They're also available at most podcast sites, as is the Shortwave Report. On to France 24. Press reviews from the United States, Canada, and Europe on the proposed new partnership between Canada and Europe. On 9/11, many papers gave opinions as to the success of the U.S. war on terror 25 years after the Twin Towers attack. Then a press review of the U.S. proposed $2.8 billion arms sale to Israel. France 24.
6: The EU Commissioner Ursula von der Leyen has suggested making Canada the bloc's first associate member, getting a lot of reactions. Mark Carney speaking, in fact, at the European Parliament today. For the press, Donald Trump has clearly pushed Canada into the EU's arms.
7: Well, that's right. The New York Times here says in this article that it's even more than that. It's a sign of the, quote, knock-on effects of Trump's brand of diplomacy, which often involves threatening countries who were once U.S. allies. The Times adding that even if the U.S., the EU's gesture ends up being more than just symbolic, it shows how Donald Trump is upending global relationships in a way that will be hard to undo in the long term. Now, the reaction from the EU press has been quite mixed. Le Soir, the Belgian paper here, in its editorial, quite welcoming of the initiative, hailing this new transatlantic union, noting it comes at a time where inside the bloc, anti-EU sentiment is rising, while outside, warmongering is rising. The Guardian here in this article wonders if this proposed membership could be a blueprint for a future EU-UK relationship, or if the UK is well and truly out in the cold after Brexit. In any case, The Guardian says it's clear that the bigger the ambitions for relations with the EU, the better. In Canada's case, it offers rich supplies of minerals and rare earths. Stuart.
6: You found some reactions from Canada as well.
7: Yeah, that's right. This is from Le Devoir, a Canadian website here, a French-language Canadian website, which wonders who would actually win from having, who would benefit from having Canada become an associate member. The leader of the opposition in Canada already denouncing what he calls a threat to Canadian sovereignty. The Globe and Mail also quite skeptical, calling it a European alliance with more ambition than definition, reminding us also that Canada signed a trade deal with the EU 10 years ago. And 10 of the 27 members have still not ratified that deal.
8: 25 years on from 9/11, the papers are looking back on what became of the subsequent war on terror. What have you been reading?
9: Well, let's start in the US, where I have both the Wall Street Journal and the Washington Post broadly hailing this as a success. The Washington Post, broadly on the left of the spectrum, says the 9/11 response got the most important thing right, while acknowledging mistakes made in both Iraq and Afghanistan, while the Wall Street Journal hails two key counter-terrorism principles established in the wake of the attack. One was to take the war to terrorists overseas from the US, and the other was to hold states harboring terrorists as culpable for these attacks. Of course, the Times in the UK, in this article, How 9/11 Changed the World, underlines a key flaw in the execution of that second principle, which is that the Al-Qaeda attack perpetrated by Saudi citizens was soon conflated in the Bush administration with a wholly unrelated country, that is Iraq, who were subsequently invaded by the Americans in 2003. Le Monde have interviewed a former French security official who was asked, did bin Laden succeed? To which he responded, Al-Qaeda's trap was these long wars into which America dived, the ones which became, as he explains in this interview, the forever wars, which Donald Trump railed against. So, of course, the UK, the French and sort of the European and US press have different takes on this. They're judging the war on terror on different metrics. In the US side, it's whether or not another 9/11 ever happened again, whereas in Europe, was it just, and to what extent did it contribute to global security going forward?
10: And staying in the US and the Washington Post again, which broke another story about a record arms sale.
11: Yeah, the Post are quite busy at the moment. Let's have a look at this other article here. It said that Trump's planned sale of bombs to Israel is the largest in years. The $2.8 billion package includes 40,000 one-ton bombs, of which 20,000 are reportedly MK-84s, also known as hammer bombs. Now, these MK-84s are particularly controversial because of how destructive they are. The paper explains that, quote, explosions send metal fragments in every direction, which rip through metal and concrete and create large craters in the earth. Now, in 2024, the Biden administration withheld actually the supply of MK-48 bombs because of fears that they would cause mass casualties in the Gaza Strip. The New York Times is also confirming this Washington Post report. The paper says that the transaction has been notified to the US Congress and will be a test for Democrats, as frustrations with Israeli Prime Minister Benjamin Netanyahu have, quote, created unprecedented strain in the US-Israel relationship recently.
2: Those press reviews were from France 24. France 24 may be easily found at their website, france24.com, as well as a YouTube channel called France 24 English and most podcast sites. On to NHK World Radio Japan. Iceland may quit whaling next year, leaving only Japan and Norway defying the global moratorium set by the International Whaling Commission in 1986. A brief update on the human toll and the floods in Nepal from 3 weeks ago. The Chinese defense minister urged countries to exercise vigilance against militarism, seemingly aimed at Japan over comments on the conflict between Taiwan and China. Iran has restated that it will not negotiate with the U.S. until its conditions are met. Meanwhile, the Houthis have effectively blocked Saudi oil exports. China urged Iran and the U.S. to hold talks leading to a diplomatic resolution on the Memorandum of Understanding. After meeting with Marco Rubio, the recently elected president of Peru, Keiko Fujimori says her country will participate with the U.S.-led forces targeting drug crime. NHK Japan.
12: Iceland's government says it plans to submit a bill to Parliament next February to ban commercial whaling. Now, if approved, it would leave Japan and Norway as the only countries continuing the practice. Iceland's government made the announcement last Wednesday. The plan is based on a report by a whaling management panel. Iceland's only whaling company did not catch any whales in 2024 or 2025. That's partly due to waning demand. An animal welfare NPO says 80 whales have been caught in the country so far this year. The group points to considerable political and public support for the bill. It says it hopes the legislation will succeed on ethical grounds.
13: Wednesday marks 3 weeks since massive flash floods tore through a valley along the Nepal-China border. The disaster left hundreds of people dead while thousands of others remain unaccounted for. Search operations continue, and it is proving difficult to get support to many of those still in need. The disaster struck on August 26th. 1,399 people on the Nepali side have been confirmed dead, while over 5,100 people are missing, including tourists. On the Chinese side, media reports say 43 people died and more than 510 are missing. China's defense chief has urged participants at an international conference to exercise what he called vigilance against militarism in remarks apparently directed toward Japan. Defense Minister Don Jun spoke at the three-day Beijing Shanshan Forum, which opened in the Chinese capital on Tuesday. Senior military officials and experts from more than 100 countries and regions are taking part in the event.
14: We must bear in mind the lessons of history and remain highly vigilant against any latent manifestations of hegemony, militarism, and historical revisionism.
13: China has been protesting a remark by Japanese Prime Minister Takayuki Sanae in the Diet last November about a possible Taiwan contingency. In Iran, a senior official has reiterated his country will not negotiate with the United States until its conditions are met. Mohsen Rezaei is secretary of the Supreme National Security Council. He wrote in a social media post on Tuesday, people should not get distracted by the U.S. president's mixed signals. He added the stakes around oil and the straits have changed. This comes amid reports that Iran-backed Houthi rebels in Yemen have seized control of key areas around the Bab al-Mandeb Strait, This is a vital waterway at the mouth of the Red Sea, serving as an alternative route to the Strait of Hormuz. China's foreign minister has called on the U.S. and Iran to halt the talks, and he has urged the two sides to remain rational and restrained. Wang Yi made the remarks during a meeting with his Iranian counterpart, Abbas Araghchi, in Beijing. China's foreign ministry said Wang expressed eagerness to develop relations between Beijing and Tehran. He said China is willing to strengthen dialogue and cooperation with Iran to safeguard its legitimate rights. Wang said China does not want Middle East tensions to spread to Yemen and the Red Sea. He urged relevant parties to negotiate. Araghchi said Iran does not want the fighting to continue and seeks a diplomatic resolution while protecting its interests. He said Iran believes its memorandum of understanding with the U.S. remains valid and Washington should fulfill all its commitments. The meeting comes ahead of Chinese President Xi Jinping's summit with U.S. President Donald Trump, set to take place in the U.S. later this month. It is believed that China aimed to demonstrate its influence over the situation in the Middle East.
15: The president of Peru says her country will participate in a U.S.-led multinational coalition targeting drug crime. President Keiko Fujimori announced the move after meeting with U.S. Secretary of State Marco Rubio in the Peruvian capital, Lima. The coalition is called Shield of the Americas and comprises Central and South American countries. It conducts anti-drug and other operations.
16: I am happy to inform our nation that Peru will become part of the Shield of the Americas.
15: Fujimori also indicated her intention to work with the U.S. in responding to emergencies such as disaster-level rainfall by the planned deployment of a U.S. Navy hospital ship. The risks of extreme weather are being heightened by the El Niño phenomenon. Rubio said he believes U.S.-Peru relations are entering a golden era.
17: What is it a shield against? It is a shield against these threats to the sovereignty of these independent nations. It is a shield against these transnational criminal groups.
15: Peru has been moving closer to the U.S. since Fujimori took office in July. The country has announced it will sever diplomatic relations with Iran, accusing it of inciting violence and escalating conflicts in the Middle East.
2: 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They're heard at 10 p.m. Pacific Daylight Time at 11735, or on the web at www.3.nhk.or.jp. 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If you have questions or comments about the shortwave report, it could help support this show, like listeners in Willits in San Francisco, California did this week. My PayPal contact information is available at my website, outfarpress.com, or by writing to Dan Roberts at P.O. Box 1162, Willits, California, 95490. I'm truly grateful for the donations. They're essential for the weekly production and website fees for this show. We will conclude with Radio Havana, Cuba. The Pentagon released another video of an alleged drug boat being blown up by U.S. forces in the Caribbean. An Israeli human rights group, B'Tselem, accuses Israel of systematically dismantling the conditions that allow Palestinians in the occupied West Bank to function as a community. Israeli forces have continued severe attacks on Lebanon, despite a U.S.-brokered ceasefire earlier this year. The head of the Iranian Atomic Energy Organization was blocked from attending the annual gathering of the UN Nuclear Agency in Vienna. A BRICS declaration urged restraint in the war on Iran. Radio Havana, Cuba.
18: The Pentagon has released video showing what it says is another strike on alleged drug boats in the Caribbean. According to the U.S. Southern Command, Wednesday's attack killed three narco-terrorists. As in previous strikes, the Trump administration provided absolutely no evidence that the boat was carrying drugs. One day earlier, Southcom announced that U.S. forces raided an alleged floating refueling station for narco-traffickers in the eastern Pacific, abducting the crew, turning them over to Ecuadorian authorities before blowing up the vessel. Over the past year, the U.S. War Department, the Pentagon, has claimed attacks on boats that have killed at least 230 people, murdered. Human rights groups have condemned strikes as extrajudicial killings. A major new report by the Israeli human rights group, B'Tselem, titled The Elimination Project, accuses Israel of systematically dismantling the conditions that allow Palestinians in the occupied West Bank to function as a community. The report says that Israel is dramatically intensifying its attacks on every aspect of Palestinian life in the West Bank, including the ability to get to work, take one's children to school or the university, receive medical treatment or municipal services, meet family and friends, and cultivate land or go on vacation, routine activities that make up human life. Since October 2023, at least 1,107 Palestinians have been killed by Israel in the occupied West Bank. Over the weekend, an Israeli soldier shot a Palestinian man in the leg during a confrontation between Israeli settlers and the Palestinian villagers in the West Bank town of Raqqa. In Lebanon, the Israeli military says it used more than 1,000 tons of explosives, triggering seismic activity equivalent to the magnitude of 4.1 earthquake, according to the U.S. Geological Survey. Israel claimed that the explosives were used to destroy two tunnels operated by Hezbollah. This comes despite a U.S. brokered ceasefire earlier this year. Israeli forces continue to occupy at least 5% of Palestinian land in the south. According to the United Nations, about 330,000 people in Lebanon have been displaced by Israeli attacks. The head of Iran's Atomic Energy Organization was blocked from attending the annual gathering of the United Nations Nuclear Agency in Vienna on Monday. It comes as an Iranian cargo ship was hit near Keshem Island in the Strait of Hormuz, killing one person over the weekend, as regional talks in Oman about managing shipping through the straits were pushed back after objections from Saudi Arabia and other Gulf states. Earlier, Iran and the United Arab Emirates both signed a joint BRICS declaration urging restraint in the war. Iran's president, Mossad Peshalishin, said, "If Iran is standing up to the United States and Israel today, it is only because they want to bully us, and we refuse to bow down to bullying. They only claim to support human rights. They are the same devils who accuse us of being terrorists. We are not the terrorists. You are. You who massacre 168 innocent children in an instant because you have advanced technology."
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0: celebrating the life and music of Dolly Parton to begin our show today. So that's why you're hearing that classic song. I actually was able to watch that film recently and highly recommend it if you want to go and experience some of her wonderful legacy, not just as a singer and songwriter, but as an artist. That's going to lead us into our topic today. We are joined by a couple of esteemed guests of ours to discuss the Equal Rights Amendment, sort of the state of the status of that amendment, and what we should expect moving forward. So I would like to take a minute to introduce both of our guests. We are joined by Anne Hoiberg, and we are joined by Tazeen Nizam. They are both, Tazeen is the executive director of the Office of Council on American Islamic Relations in San Diego, and we're going to hear more about her background. And Anne is a master's of psychology sort of aficionado and a general all-around thinker. So we are really looking forward to hearing their input about this topic. So thank you so much for joining us, everyone.
1: Thank you.
2: Good morning, everybody. You know, this is such a massive development with the loss of Dolly and Gloria. Both of whom were game changers in such profound ways. And, you know, Dolly, she was who she was from the South, and she was not putting up with anything from anybody, but she was humorous. And Gloria was just so stable. And so if you allow me, what I'd like to do is start off with, let's talk about the Equal Rights Amendment and the work that was done by people like Gloria and you all to try to get the Equal Rights Amendment passed. First, tell us what the Equal Rights Amendment was, and then what happened to it along the way to trying to be ratified into the Constitution.
1: I would just like to start out by saying that Alice Paul and Crystal Eastman actually wrote the Equal Rights Amendment back in 1923. And in that amendment, it states that equality of rights under the law shall not be denied or abridged by the United States or by any state on account of sex. Now, what could be more acceptable to our Constitution than this amendment? And we've been working since 1923 to get it into our Constitution.
2: What's the hang-up? What's holding it off?
1: Well, we had to have, first of all, we had to have both the Senate and the House of Representatives, two-thirds of those two populations, to approve the Equal Rights Amendment.

0: government. And we also had to have 3/4 of all states to ratify the Equal Rights Amendment. And it took until 2020 to get 38 states to ratify it. So we have fulfilled the 38 states. The problem is with the Senate. The Senate has not had 2/3 approval of the Equal Rights Amendment. And we've had 2 votes, and neither one have fulfilled that 2/3 requirement.
1: Why?
0: I don't know why it is, but the Republicans are against the ratification of the Equal Rights Amendment to our Constitution.
1: If you ratify it, my husband won't be able, he won't take care of me. If you ratify it, then I'd have to do something. I'll have to do more on my own because, you know, I'd rather just be protected by my husband. Sort of the Charlie Kirk philosophy. Is that a factor?
0: I don't think it is a factor, but we would have to pursue that through our contacts with Republicans. Why are they voting against it?
2: Well, I'll be happy to kind of jump in a little bit and in the background be kind of doing a little bit of research, because I'd be really curious what components of the language of the amendment they are specifically taking issue with. So I'll be kind of working in the background while you guys discuss, unless off the top of your head, you can already, like, because usually there's like certain elements of the language of the amendment that they take specific issue with.
1: Okay, yeah, do that, Arthur. That's a great idea.
2: So I can be in the background.
1: Okay, well, chime in whenever you get it. Okay, so.
2: You got it.
1: Now, let's talk about, in the United States, do women have equal rights?
0: Not really.
1: Okay, so we still have a ways to go in the United States.
0: That is correct.
1: Okay. Let's take a look. Let's walk over. Is there any place worse for women than Afghanistan that prohibits women from going to school?
0: I don't think, not in the U.S. We don't have anything that quite that.
1: How about throughout the world? Does Afghanistan, do they come in number one when it comes to violating women's rights?
0: Well, we might have to ask Tajine that.
1: Yeah, Tajine, help us with that, Tajine. What do you think? Okay. And welcome to the show.
3: So, first and foremost, there are worse places, I'm sure. There is, I'll start by this. What year do you think that Afghanistan gave women right to vote?
1: Probably, you know, way before us.
3: 1919. 4 years before we had even the ERA, and then 1920 was when women got right to vote. So even a year before we did. Now, Afghanistan, Pakistan, many other countries like Bangladesh, which you seem to think have worse women's rights by policy. Now, I'm not talking about a regime. I'm not talking about shift of dynamics that is happening over there. I'm talking about policy-wise. In the United States, we have not had one woman head of state. Countries like Afghanistan, Pakistan, Bangladesh, India have had women heads of state for
1: decades. I agree with you 100%. Why is that? Why have those? Okay, so let's just do this. Are women equal in the Muslim community and what the Shiite or whatever? Are women considered equal to men in the Muslim community, to the extent that you can say there's a Muslim community?
3: Yes, absolutely. Somebody like me can have the same job as a male counterpart can. Nobody's going to stop me from doing that, whether it be in the United States or in any of the developing nations.
1: So that's what you're basically saying is this, as I understand it. There's nothing inherent in the Muslim community that renders women less equal than men, and in fact, there are instances, for example, in Pakistan, where there actually has been a head of state that's a woman in Pakistan. Is Pakistan, would you consider Pakistan a Muslim, basically a Muslim dominated country? Okay, so yes. All right, so
3: even if you talk about religiosity, I know that somehow all of our conversations revolve around religiosity when sometimes we just talk about country politics. Right now we're talking about the ERA, which is a matter of policy and politics, yet we're comparing it to a religion. So let me refuse that. So in Islam, women were given the right to own a business, to vote for themselves, to be involved in warfare way before any other religion or any other country allowed it.
1: I think that's great. That's a great observation. Let me ask you this. Religion plays a big role in restraining equal rights for women in the United States. For example, our dear friends in the Christian nationalist community do not want to allow women to have self-determination when it comes to the use of her body. They want, at least from what I read in the Charlie Kirk group, the women to take orders from the men. That sort of thing. And okay, that does seem to be religious-based.
3: I understand, Mike, what you're saying, but let me rephrase what you're saying in a different way. Okay. It is not the religion that prohibits women. It is men, or it's the way that religion is taught in certain spaces that teaches these mannerisms. It is not faith. Christianity does not diminish the right of women. Islam doesn't diminish the right of women. It is the men practicing it, preaching it, and
1: all
3: then
1: right,
3: propagating it for their own purpose.
1: Okay, I think that's a very totally valid point. Why? Well, let's ask this question. What can we do to sustain the efforts that Gloria Steinem and the example that Dolly Parton, what can we do now to sustain that? How do we make sure make sure that we don't lose them from our memory, and that what they stood for continues to be important in our priorities?
0: Well, the first right now is to get the Equal Rights Amendment into our Constitution. And that would be the 28th Amendment to our Constitution. And so there is a big drive going on right now to get the Equal Rights Amendment into our Constitution, which would allow no discrimination on the basis of sex.
2: I have some answers for us, by the way, regarding sort of why people are dragging their heels. So first and foremost, and please correct me at any point, any of our wonderful guests, if I sort of speak out of fact, but this is what I've been able to understand. In the 70s, the ERA was ratified by Congress and then was left to the states with a deadline of the late 70s, and then it was extended to the early 80s, where 38 states needed to ratify in order for it to be recognized federally. And the arguments why 30 states ratified the ERA almost immediately, there was not a problem. But there were three main arguments for why some of the states, including 12 states that to this day have not ratified the amendment. The main three arguments were the Stop ERA movement. So that was in the 70s. Activist Phyllis Schlafly, that's a tough name to pronounce.
1: Schlafly.
2: Oh yeah, please jump in.
1: Phyllis Schlafly.
2: Oh, there we go, okay. The arguments there were that the ERA would strip women of dependent wife benefits under Social Security, eliminate alimony, subject women to the military draft, and mandate gender-neutral bathrooms. That was one argument. Then there was two others. The second sort of modern religious and ideological opposition revolves around abortion and reproductive rights, because these states are concerned that the ERA would provide legal grounds to be striking down state-level abortion restrictions or forced public funding for reproductive health care, and then gender and LGBTQ plus protections. Opponents there argue that prohibiting discrimination on account of sex will be legally interpreted to include gender identity and sexual orientation. And then last but not least, just political and legislative. It looks like political science data kind of showed a lack of bipartisan support. In the 80s, the Republican Party officially removed the ERA from its platform. So those are really the main arguments. And so I just wanted to kind of share what I had found for us.
0: Wonderful.
2: By the way, anybody want to guess the 12 states that have never ratified it?
1: South Carolina.
3: Texas.
2: That's in there.
0: Florida.
1: Florida,
2: that's in there.
1: Arkansas,
2: you're on a roll.
1: I'm going to stay right there. That's as far as I want to go.
2: I got Alabama, Arizona, Georgia, Louisiana, Mississippi, Missouri, North Carolina, Oklahoma, and Utah, in addition to the ones you already named. So that's my report for you.
1: Thank you, Arthur.
0: We no longer have a draft, so that we can eliminate that from the proposal.
2: Mm-hmm. Well, that's good. But yeah, it sounds like sort of, you know, I guess the only argument that sounded like it even had any merit at all amongst those was the idea of sort of losing, you know, spouse dependent social security and alimony and things. That's the only thing that even made any sense to me on a personal level. So I don't know.
0: Yes.
3: I think that's just a scare tactic. That would not happen.
2: That sounds right.
3: Guaranteed by certain laws that are already existing. And as far as spousal benefits, all of those benefits are dwindling away with the way that our country is going downhill financially. So eventually they would go away anyways.
2: No, that's good perspective. Thank you.
0: Yes, the current administration is chipping away at all of our rights. And so we really need to look into what's going on currently and how, by the implementation of the Equal Rights Amendment to our Constitution, would stop that.
1: Mm-hmm. Do you think that all the presidential candidates will take a position in favor of the Equal Rights Amendment? Can that be made into a presidential campaign issue?
0: I think that's a great idea.
2: You know, strangely, as a man on the streets, I never hear this issue being discussed. I didn't even know any of this history behind it, and I'm not somebody who's wholly disconnected from, you know, sort of what the people are talking about on the streets as far as what issues, you know, are most compelling for the electorate. I never hear this one even talked about. So how is it?
1: It's over 100. It's over it's over 100 years old.
2: Yeah,
1: 100 years. And so we're saying that women, no, tell me this. You're saying sex. Is sex different than gender?
3: I want to answer one of Arthur's point.
2: Please,
3: Arthur,
2: please.
3: The reason that you have not heard about it is because people think that equal rights of voting are assumed by most individuals. We do not ever think that as Americans, we would be distinguished in this day and age from voting because of our gender or our sex. That is an assumption that we all have the right to vote. Now, with the new laws that are coming in or the new restrictions that some of the states are implementing, Black and brown communities have been marginalized against voting for decades, for years. But as Americans, we never give a second thought, because if it doesn't affect us, if we didn't have to stand for 5 hours in a line and the nearest DMV was closed down because I could not validate my ID or my driver's license and because of that I couldn't vote, if that doesn't affect us, we do not think of it. As Californians especially, we never think of our voting rights being diminished or harmed or in danger. We assume the Constitution is protecting all of our rights to vote. And that's why none of this has been discussed on the streets or at the presidential campaign trail, as Mike mentioned. So these things are assumed but still not guaranteed.
1: Okay, so let me ask you this question.
2: Very, very good point.
1: What practical impact would passing it have? How would it change women's daily life as we know it, as they know it?
3: I believe that, you know, Black women, Latino women, Asian women, Native American women face discrimination in multiple layers. You know, they face discrimination for their gender, for their ethnicity, for their national origin. And the ERA could provide an additional constitutional foundation for challenging any government policies that discriminates on the basis of sex.
0: Exactly. And I couldn't have said it better. And I think that's why we really need to push to get this into our Constitution.
1: Well, you know, did it ever, I think maybe what we could do, well, who is organizing now to try to get the ERA passed?
0: Well, the mayors of our country are working on this. This is one of their pursuits.
1: Well, could we get their organization to write a letter?
2: Well, you know, it seems like, kind of from what I understand, and again, please correct me, but from what I understand, the way that it was set up was there was this deadline for that where 38 states needed to ratify it by 1982. And the argument now is whether or not that deadline is something that needs to be honored or rescinded based on the fact that, you know, it didn't, 38 states didn't ratify until 2020, several years after the deadline. So the question is now, do we need to revisit this because the deadline has passed, or can we say, well, now there are 38 states that have ratified?
1: Let's just do what Trump does and just say, no, sorry, that's it. Okay.
2: Perfect.
1: Done.
2: Yeah,
1: we're waiving the statute of limitations.
2: Done deal. Yeah. Perfect.
0: Unfortunately, the deadline was placed in the preface to the ERA, and people are saying, well, that's not legitimate. It has to be within the body if you're going to require a deadline.
1: Yeah, it's so. one technicality being overridden by another technicality.
0: Exactly.
1: Instead of looking at the substance of it. So let me ask you this question. Let's look at the women on the Supreme Court. So you've got three Democratic women who I think are amazing. And then you have, how many Republican women are there?
0: I'm not sure. Is it
1: I think it's just one, isn't it?
0: Yeah, I think just one.
1: Okay. And just said it was okay to tear down the East Wing. You know, she's going right along with the Trump. Does Trump treat women as if they have equal rights? Does he treat them equally? Of course, he treats everyone badly. So it's hard to distinguish between how hard he is on people. But is he a sexist?
0: I would say he's not only a sexist, but he's also anti-blacks. And he's actually had jobs eliminated for 319,000 black women. Black women have
1: Are those the Haitians?
2: That sounds like government positions, I'm guessing, right?
3: Government positions.
2: Yeah. Well, and he's a very clever sexist, because he will appoint women to his cabinet so that his followers will say, how can he be sexist? There are women in his cabinet. Right. And so it's a very clever technique to circumvent the reality that, no, he's making the world a worse place for women. So my question to the panel would be, do we think that the ERA needs a sort of a public relations makeover? Is it that the general electorate doesn't really understand what it is and why it's so important that we ratify? Is it public perception?
3: I'll take a stab at this. So the 19th Amendment recognized women's political equality. But the history of the black women, whether it be in their voting spaces or it be equal pay, demonstrates that formal rights cannot just automatically come from policy. They have to be in practice. So the discriminatory practices that black women have faced all along were never highlighted in the feminist movement, because the feminist movement had predominantly white women and were not able to lift women of color, black women, Latino women, women of other marginal groups. Hence, when we talk about a movement, when we talk about moving forward, because we have not been inclusive, and this is American history, right? When we talk about any kind of certain rights, we have a tendency of missing out a lot of people. When we talk about just voting rights even, you know, we've historically moved away from inclusivity and moving forward. And that's why that this has not been such an adopted public perception. Because when you bring this to the voting table, when you bring this to the discussion table, black women, brown women are saying, our voices are not included. How do you expect us to push and propagate a voting right which does not include our voices? So when we go and we bring everybody to the table, when the table is large enough where all of these voices are included, that's when we'll be able to really strengthen this movement and bring the constitutional change that we really want. So I think it's the lack of inclusivity and equity that we are missing from the movement, and that's why it keeps failing. That's my perception, and, you know, forgive me if I'm wrong, but that is how I see it.
2: Well, it sounds like there's... Oh, go ahead, please.
0: Well, just to substantiate what she's saying is that the 15th Amendment was actually added to our Constitution back in 1870, and that addressed the fact that all male citizens must be allowed to vote, and that includes all male citizens, no matter what their color is. Why wasn't at that time women added to that amendment? So I think there's been a definite restriction on women's rights, and women's rights could have been included repeatedly in all of these different amendments.
1: So let me ask you this. Let's talk about Gloria Steinem for a moment. Who was Gloria Steinem, and what did she do?
3: She was a CIA spy. She was a CIA spy.
1: Was she really?
3: I don't know if that's the notion out there.
1: Well, let's put that aside. Let's put her CIA connections aside. Who was Gloria Steinem? What did she do? How did she do it? And how long did it last?
0: She was actually an outstanding writer and spokesperson. And I think without...
1: Where'd she go to school? Where'd she grow up? What was her background? How did she get to be so famous?
0: Good question.
2: I've got you covered. She was from Ohio. So born in Toledo, Ohio, and she got her bachelor's from Smith College, and she kind of got she kind of really developed her notoriety writing for Ms. and New York magazines. And
1: New
2: was
1: York, a, New York, did she write
2: New York?
1: Yorker?
2: No, yeah, New York, not okay. New Yorker. And that was kind of, yeah, that was so her, she was kind of a part of the movement of feminism and using the power of her words in those periodicals to spread the message. So
1: Betty Friedan, you know, who wrote The Feminine Mystique, they always used to contrast her. They say, oh, well, Gloria Steinem, she's rather attractive. And so she was a better medicine to put the equal rights pablum in to feed it to the electorate or the community as a whole. And I just remember she was so dynamic. And she, you know, she, people, because she had, she presented herself well, people listened to what she had to say. What was her message, Arthur?
2: Well, that's, you know, first and foremost, I now am going to need to start digging in more. But it sounds like, so from what I'm understanding here, her background is really interesting because it looks like they actually, the Steinems, lived and traveled in a trailer. And her father was a roaming antiques dealer. So it looks like there were a couple of principal events in her past that kind of led her down the road of wanting to advocate for women's rights. One was her mother in her 30s had a nervous breakdown, which really kind of left her a shell of a woman. And she, you know, she, the way that she described it, she characterized it as she went from an energetic, fun-loving, book-loving woman into someone who was afraid to be alone, who could not hang on to reality long enough to hold a job. And then in the late 50s, in 1957, she had an abortion. And so it sounds like there were a couple of kind of, those were some kind of pivotal events in her life that kind of got her moving toward wanting to be an advocate for women and women's rights.
1: For our guests, well, tell us about, what is Smith's College? What does it mean that she went to Smith?
0: Well, it was a top-notch school for women, and all of us wanted to go to Smith.
1: I think about what the movie White Christmas. Never mind, I'm not going to say the line.
2: I wasn't aware that Smith College was a women's college. I was not aware of that. So that's very interesting. What do y'all think about monogender institutions of higher learning?
1: What does that mean?
2: Does that like a boys' college or a girls' college? What do we think about that? Do we see any value there, or?
1: Well, yeah, I think Wellesley still is girls, and a lot of the Catholic schools have, but it's, I don't think there's that many that are. What was the terminology that you used, Arthur?
2: Like monogender, yeah, or unigender maybe.
1: But look, here's the thing. Gloria Steinem won the attention of the whole country. How did she do it? And what was her message? Bella Abzug. I think she was Bella Abzug, Gloria Steinem, Betty Friedan. Who else, you guys? What are the other leaders? The black congresswoman that ran for president that was so good.
0: Chisholm.
1: Who was it? Shirley Chisholm was there.
3: Shirley Chisholm.
1: The lady that was that ran with Mondale for vice president.
2: This is kind of fascinating. In 1963, she worked as a Playboy bunny at the New York Playboy Club and wrote an article called A Bunny's Tale, and it described how women were treated at those clubs, and she was really proud of
1: Gloria
2: the work that
1: Steinem
2: she did.
1: That was Gloria Steinem?
2: Yes, sir. And then
3: an undercover to do that. That was an undercover sting that she did to go undercover to the bunny mansion.
1: Well, when you say undercover, you know, hopefully there was a way undercover, okay?
3: Well, she went in on a mission, let's put it that way.
1: Don't hold back. You know a lot about it, so tell us more.
2: I'm just trying to plant seeds here for everybody to jump in on.
3: Were you talking about Ida B. Wells, Mike, earlier?
1: No, I was talking about Wellesley, the school. But let me ask you this. What should young women know today about Gloria Steinem and Dolly Parton?
0: I think the main issue is that they both spoke out and they both wrote. And so they became our spokeswomen for our rights. And we had to welcome them.
1: But that's, you know, it's really one of the difficulties of today is the erasing of our memory. Like I just said, who was Mondale's vice president that ran with him? Arthur, can you look it up?
2: Sorry, ask that again.
1: The woman that ran for vice president with Mondale.
2: You got it. So that's going to be
1: from the congresswoman.
3: Mike, I want to take a stab at your question.
1: Okay, please.
3: What young women need to know today is, and this is something, you know, that I want to teach my daughter and my niece and my young friends also, is that if women in the 40s, 50s, 60s could be so outspoken and be able to break such barriers and be such activists, then we today do not have an excuse. Because what we do today is going to set the precedent for our daughters and our granddaughters to come. Just like these brave women stood up, it is time for us as women of today and the young women of tomorrow to stand up, break the glass ceiling, and continue activism with inclusive voices at the table, and know that cross-sectional differences are something we need to bring along when we move, when we go ahead in a movement to bring in people at the table, to include their voices and their concerns at the table. That's how we're going to make things happen, and that's how we're going to accomplish what we need to accomplish to make this a great nation again.
1: So,
3: I say again in parentheses.
0: What'd you find out?
2: As far as his vice presidential female candidate?
1: Yes. We can all not believe it because.
2: U.S. Representative Geraldine Ferraro from New York, first vice presidential nominee of any major party.
0: Yes.
1: I was at the 1984 Democratic Party convention in San Francisco, and a friend of mine was very high up in the Jesse Jackson campaign. And when it was clear that Jesse Jackson wasn't going to get the nomination, they had won a lot of delegates. And so my friend gave me a pass to the actual platform. So I got to really see firsthand how a convention worked. And I want to tell you right now, the women Democrats were in complete and total control of the delegates. The reason that she was Congresswoman was given the vice presidency wasn't because Vice President Mondale was being nice. It was that the women were so well organized. In order to do well at a convention, a national convention, he or she who shows up with the best organizing, the best focus, the best stamina, will win out. And that's what happened. And she came in, it was so exciting. And it was Reagan's second term. And Reagan, who was a nice enough person in a lot of different ways, kind of an easygoing person in some ways, did some bad things, very bad things, and had very bad policies. But Walter Mondale was a very decent human being. So you had Walter Mondale, who was just like Al Gore, you know, really could have been a very, very good president. And he looked at the congresswoman as an asset. He saw her skill and her organizing capabilities that was going to help him get elected and help him get the women vote on his side. But so that was, in my mind, that was the pinnacle. I would contrast that. Let's talk about Kamala Harris. Presidential standard is a very high standard. Being presidential material, it's a very difficult job. You have the national obligations, the domestic obligations, the foreign policy obligations, millions and millions of, not millions, but many, many appointments that you have to make a thousand different ways to mess up. And it's a big job. And if you look at someone like a Shirley Chisholm, she would have been, she had that type of experience. She was a very, very successful administrator, and before she became in our educational system. But she was, you know, she didn't make it. And Willie Brown, who was one of the big supporters of Kamala Harris, Willie Brown was instrumental in really relegating Shirley to a not terribly prominent role at the convention when she went up for it. My point is this. Forget about the Equal Rights Amendment for a moment. What about an elected president that's a woman? There's no way that a woman could possibly do worse than what we've had here. Okay, and I mean, think about it like this. My thinking is Clinton should have resigned when his immaturity resulted in such an embarrassment, and that would have made it possible for Gore to have the presidency and to build and possibly get reelected. That didn't happen. Kamala had a chance to make something really a lot out of herself, and, you know, she fell short. She didn't have any substance that she had accomplished. So I guess my question is this. Shouldn't our primary goal now be to get a woman president?
0: Yes.
1: Okay, so what are we doing about it? Who's our candidate?
3: Let me answer one of your questions that you said earlier, and then we moved on to something else. Is what do we do next? Let women run the world. And I'm only being half facetious about it. I really
1: I'm
3: do
1: not.
3: Believe. I really
1: I'm with you
3: 100%. The power
1: my program,
3: of women.
1: I have a
3: bring the necessary
1: a
3: change. Yes.
1: I have a constitutional proposal that we prohibit any man from being elected to any office for 10 years and let the women get that. For this
3: yes.
1: reason, how many years did they prohibit the women from doing it? I mean, see how stupid. Oh, my God, that's absurd. How could you have a constitutional amendment prohibiting a man from being elected to office? Well, wait a second. How come you had it for over 100 years? How come you had it for even longer than that? How come it's written into the Bible? I mean, how, you know, let's get real. Let's think.
3: The campaign for Kamala Harris was doomed before it even began because
1: exactly.
3: her entering so late. And also, I honestly did not agree with a lot of her policies. But regardless, if there was a woman president in office, I would have been much happier than I am today. So I will cede to the fact that if there was a woman president, we'd have been in a better place today than we are.
1: We
3: now.
1: Wouldn't be in Iran.
3: We
1: wouldn't be letting Israel just be completely crossing over the line with, you know, war crimes, which they've done.
3: Well, I don't know. The Democrats have let them do that all along. Whether it's Biden or Kamala Harris or anyone else, Clinton, we've let Israel run our country for a very long time.
1: But I'm focusing primarily right now on the Palestinians, pushing the Palestinians out of there, letting their people go and just, you know, plot themselves down on property that doesn't belong to them. You know, just being so disrespectful and so inhumane and went right along with it. Now, I'm not saying that the Palestinians are easy to deal with right now because they're very upset, okay? Understandably so. If somebody came to my house and pushed me out of my house and made me go into down into South San Diego and basically put a chain link fence around the community that we were living in, you think I wouldn't be a revolutionary? I mean, I think
3: Israel's been doing that for 48 years, Mike. It's not a yesterday thing. It's 48 years.
1: Yes. Yeah, absolutely. No, but here's the thing, though. But this is my argument with the Palestinians.
3: 78. I'm sorry. My math is off.
1: 78. That's okay.
3: Years have been doing
1: 48,
3: that.
1: 78, too long, way too long. But here's my argument with the Palestinians. We learned from Dr. King, nonviolent social change runs eventually the show because it becomes so compelling, it's impossible to resist the appeal of the to justice and I have these conversations all the time about tactics. It's not for me. I'm not Palestinian. I would never tell someone what to do. But when I grew up in the 60s and I embraced 100% what Dr. King was about, now you might say, well, yeah, but look what happened to him. Okay, and that's, but violence, you know, I'm not going to do any more pontificating. Let me back up. Okay, let's go back. What was the biggest thing that Gloria Steinem did? Arthur, look that up if you will. Okay,
2: it was a legacy more than just a single.
1: No, that was like big thing. She did some big things, Arthur. Let's see if you can see what some of the big things she did. You guys, let's go back for a second. Did you ever see the movie 9 to 5? Did you actually see the movie?
3: Yes, I loved it.
1: I loved it too.
2: Oh, hey, really quick, I got to interrupt everybody because we have a couple of special guests joining us from the Kale Festival, a couple blocks away from the studio, and they're going to give us a report from the street.
1: You say the Hail, H-A-I-L?
2: Hail Kale, baby.
1: Okay.
2: So, yeah, welcome. Tell us a little bit about how it's looking over there.
4: Well, first I want to say it's an honor to be here, not just with Mike, but with Ann Hoiberg and Tazim Nizan, two dear friends of mine. And it's a beautiful day in San Diego, and I'm here with...
5: Hey, my name is Matt Nuccio.
4: And Matt and I have been part of the organizing team behind the Kale Festival. For probably about 13 years, the Kale Festival has existed. This, I believe, is the 9th consecutive... because there's years COVID prohibited it. But this year, we are live here, and we've got things like a bounce house, as you can see. We've got a lot of local vendors. We've got Los Mañacos, Latin band, jazz band is about to start. We've got DJ Macatoni and Cheese. We've got the Brothers Burns performing. We've got...
1: is there still time enough for people to get down there to that festival?
4: Yes.
1: Where do they go? Listen to everybody on this show listening.
4: Yeah.
1: Get down to this. This is important. This is healthy food. It's super fun. Where do they go?
4: 3850 Westgate Place, City Heights, 92105. 3850 Westgate Place. The San Diego Peace Church has the San Diego Peace Campus, where a lot of nonprofit organizations and amazing stuff happens. There's the Second Chance Youth Garden and a whole garden, organic garden farm. There's chickens. You can meet the chickens. Last year, we had a raffle where the chickens got named. This year, the raffle has prizes like some coffee beans from Torque Coffee, who's provided generously... some cold brew and hot coffee that we're brewing. There are...
1: Is there a chance to get some food down there if they come down there? Can you get some food?
4: Oh, yeah. There is free food organized and cooked by the amazing women of Colt, the Comité Organizadores Latinas de City Heights. Food, community building. You can get seeds to plant. We got the rainwater harvesting people, H2O. We got, if you guys want, we were going to do a little walk and talk and take you guys through.
1: Absolutely. All right. Take us.
4: Here we go. Let me turn the camera around. All right. Let's go this way to the welcome. So when you first arrive, you actually get a little passport. Ooh. We have the Ballet Folklorica ladies who just performed coming on out. Hey, how did it go? Yeah, good. Thank you so much for performing. We're on the radio right now on KNSJ FM. Do you want to say anything about Kale Fest? Anything about Kale Fest? Has it been cool?
6: Yeah.
4: Awesome. We'll see you next year. All right. So every night, just so people know, actually, there's like a coffee shop that people can come co-work out of Fridays 1 to 6 here on the Peace Campus. Here is actually the whole map of all of the different tables and folks. This is the welcome table. When you arrive, you can get one of these passports. And that actually lists all the organizations that are participating. Do you want to say hello? We're on the radio, KNSJ. And who's this?
6: It's Cricket.
4: Cricket, the puppy. It is a dog-friendly event. It is a handicap-accessible event. There is our banner.
1: That's great.
4: So here we've got one of the performers, actually, before it gets too loud, Gail Skidmore. She's an incredible folk singer who just got back from a tour in Sweden. And she is going to be performing. And here's Jesse Burns of the Brothers Burns. We're on the KNSJ radio right now.
7: Hey, it's the KNSJ Brothers Burns.
1: What time does her performance start?
4: Her performance is going to be when you arrive. Get here as soon as you can. And things have gotten a little bit delayed, but we are actually going to so the event goes till 2 p.m., but we're going to continue to have some DJ music into the afternoon.
1: And it's not as hot right now as it has been in the last several days, correct?
4: It's true. And in the shade, it's actually quite nice. I do want to highlight that next Friday night here, we're going to be doing a screening of the film Saving Walden's World, which is a very important film documentary made by Jim Merkel, who's going to be joining us via Zoom for a Q&A. He was someone that found himself after graduation in the middle of the Iran-Contra affair, part of the U.S. military selling weapons to dictators around the world. And he basically completely transformed his life and started going to visit the places that we were bombing. And he has been looking at all the most sustainable cultures on the planet and making sure we're modeling off of that. So there's this screening. We're also going to be doing one on Friday, October 2nd at the First UU Church as part of San Diego Climate Week. But this coming Friday is your first chance to see this film here in San Diego. It's going to be on PBS in the spring, but we're getting an early opportunity to engage with it.
1: That sounds great. Okay. Well, thank you. Thank you very much.
4: We can't stop just yet because we need to talk about the Farm to School Bill, SB 172. It's a new state bill. You're on KNSJ Radio. This is Beryl Forman.
8: Yes, this bill was just signed by Gavin Newsom in mid-July with the leading support of Alice Waters. And it's really all about elevating financial resources to how we get better food into our cafeterias, supporting edible garden education. And this is a great opportunity for San Diego, since there are so many key practitioners here in the city doing the good work, that they should be at the front end of receiving this great funding.
1: Well, that's fantastic.
8: Opportunity of how SB 172 gets implemented.
4: So
8: statewide.
4: We should tell people to support SB 172.
8: Get down with it.
4: Yes, get down with SB 172, Farm to School.
9: She also addresses harvest from the sea as well as from the land. So it helps our local fishermen too, if we can get all this funding into the schools and the schools can procure local seafood as well as.
1: Okay, farm. That sounds good.
4: Awesome. And then we've got the City Heights Defense Committee right here. The City Heights Defense Committee actually has an event later this afternoon over at Pop-Up Winona. Pop-Up Winona is at 4951 El Cajon Boulevard. So at what time does that event start?
10: 3 to 10, and we're going to be there with other organizations. Yeah. We're going to be educating and doing a lot of research and workshops with people. So come check us out. There'll be punk rock bands. There's going to be DJs. So do come in and check us out. We didn't ask for a donation, but anything is accepted. 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
6: vegetables, and it's been really awesome. I've been going to the market lately, and there's a lot of vendors that do pop up at their markets, so you can go meet all of these folks. I did learn about a really cool, well, there's just some amazing connections. Here we have Zerum Waste. They actually...
12: Yeah, with some shampoo bars of kale and soap of kale.
6: Yes, you're on the radio, actually.
1: Okay, so Francis, we're almost out of time, but that was fantastic. I hope we could give more coverage to that going forward. But thank you so much. We really appreciate it. We're gonna come back to our wonderful guests and let them have the last couple of minutes. Okay. We have to wrap
6: it up. We'll see you later today and next year as well.
1: All right. Thanks so very much. Bye. Okay. Okay.
0: Michael.
1: Yep.
0: I would just like to say that I would like everybody to sign up and support putting the Equal Rights Amendment into our Constitution.
1: How do they do that?
0: All they have to do is type in to your computer, sign, S-I-G-N, for, the number 4, E-R-A, all in caps, .org.
1: Okay, so say one more time.
0: Sign up again and sign up to sign SIGN for the number 4 ERA.org.
1: Thank you so much. Okay, one last other wonderful guest. Where are you? Did we lose her?
13: No, I'm right here.
1: Okay. Give us a wrap up. Give us the 1-2 punch that will inspire us to move forward.
13: So for women of color, the ERA is not just about creating equality where it does not exist. It is about strengthening the constitutional principles. The equality on basis of sex is fundamental. And for women of color, it is most important to experience that intersectional differences are not invisible, and we hold all of those together and we give them equality, holding all of their differences together. And representation matters. So who sits at the table matters, but representation alone cannot make things happen. We need women in positions of power to make this happen for all of us and guarantee us constitutional protections that endure regardless of who is the president of the United States.
1: Well, what are you doing now these days in terms of your most immediate agenda? What's on your list?
13: I'm working on an Islamophobia conference because I feel like that is one of the biggest vices right now affecting my community. So next month, on October 16th at City College, we're going to be hosting the Islamophobia Anti-Muslim Hate Conference. Come and learn about how anti-Muslim hate penetrates through our policy and our education and affects us in different ways.
1: Is the Islamic community larger than, smaller than, or equal to the Christian community?
13: The Muslim community across the nation is maybe 1-2%, and that's about it.
1: No, I mean in the world.
13: It is definitely smaller. The world might be, I don't know what the world population is, Muslim population is compared to the world, but it is not the biggest growing religion as misconstrued.
1: Well, no, but I mean, it's a very important, very powerful, very compelling, with millions and millions of followers.

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